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0: Our guest today on Meet the Press is Dr. Martin Luther King, Jr., who is in San Francisco. On our panel of reporters in Washington, D.C., you have just met Lawrence Spivak. Our other reporters today are Tom Wickert of the New York Times, James J. Kilpatrick of the Richmond News Leader, and John Chancellor of NBC News. We'll continue the questions now with Mr. Wickert.
1: Dr. King, you said a moment ago that Alabama was a state that gives respectability to the resistance and defiance of the law. And you listed an observance of the law by local agencies in the South as one of the cardinal aims that you were seeking. Yet on March the 9th, you led the second march on Montgomery in violation of a federal injunction not to march. You said that order was unjust. And John Lewis, one of your colleagues, said that the Negroes had a constitutional right to march, injunction or no injunction. Now, was that in keeping with the spirit of nonviolence and the restraint that has always characterized your movement? And could you explain your reasoning in defying the court order that day?
2: Well, let me say two things to that, Mr. Wicker. First, I did not consider myself defying a court order that particular day. I consulted with my attorneys before the march, and they stated that they felt that it was an invalid order, and that it would not be, that I would not be in contempt of court violating the court order if I led the march to the point of having a moral confrontation with the state troopers at the point where the people were brutalized on Sunday. So I still don't consider that breaking a court order or breaking what I consider an unjust law. On the other hand, I must be honest enough to say that I do feel that there are two types of laws. One is a just law and one is an unjust law. I think we all have moral obligations to obey just laws. On the other hand, I think we have moral obligations to disobey unjust laws, because non-cooperation with evil is as much a moral obligation as is cooperation with good. I think the distinction here is that when one breaks a law that conscience tells him is unjust, he must do it openly, he must do it cheerfully, he must do it lovingly, he must do it civilly, not uncivilly, and he must do it with a willingness to accept the penalty. And any man who breaks a law that conscience tells him is unjust and willingly accepts the penalty by staying in jail in order to arouse the conscience of the community on the injustice of the law is at that moment expressing the very highest respect for law.
1: Well, I can sympathize with a good deal of that, but it seems to me you get into a very difficult point here at which one man's conscience is set, in fact, above the conscience of society, which has invoked the law. How are we to enforce law when a doctrine is preached that one man's conscience may tell him that the law is unjust when other men's conscience don't tell them that?
2: And I think you enforce it, and I think you deal with it by not allowing anarchy to develop. I do not believe in defying the law, as many of the segregationists do. I do not believe in evading the law, as many of the segregationists do. The fact is that most of the segregationists and racists that I see are not willing to suffer enough for their beliefs in segregation, and they are not willing to go to jail. I think the chief norm for guiding the situation is the willingness to accept the penalty. And I don't think any society can call an individual irresponsible who breaks a law and willingly accepts the penalty if conscience tells him that that law is unjust. And I think that this is a long tradition in our society. It's a long tradition in biblical history. Meshach and Abednego broke an unjust law, and they did it because they had to be true to a higher moral law. The early Christians practiced civil disobedience in a superb manner. Academic freedom would not be a reality today if it had not been for Socrates, and if it had not been for Socrates' willingness to practice civil disobedience. And I would say that in our own history, there's nothing that expresses a massive civil disobedience any more than the Boston Tea Party, and yet we give this to our young people and our students as a part of the great tradition of our nation. So I think we're in good company when we break unjust laws, and I think those who are willing to do it and accept the penalty are those who are part of the saving of the nation.
3: I crossed the Des Plaines and I forded the Vermilion.

hugged me, she kissed me, she called me her dandy. The Mackinaw's Rocky, the Kankakee Sandy. 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

0: Reed, don't you ever take off that mask?
1: No. Don't you know about my face?
0: I've heard stories. Nobody's ever seen it, have they?
1: Except my other navigators.
0: And they're all dead.
1: So they are.

rules for receiving SNAP benefits have changed. As of February 1st, the Trump regime's One Big Beautiful Bill now requires all able-bodied adults without dependents, ages 18 to 64, to work, go to school, or volunteer for 80 hours per month to qualify for SNAP benefits or food stamps. For the first time, people up to the age of 64 are considered able-bodied. The previous upper limit was 54. Previously, parents with children under 18 were exempt from work requirements. However, this is now dropped to parents with children 14 years of age and under. Veterans and unhoused people are also subject to work requirements. WZRD is a 501c3 nonprofit organization. 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For more information on SNAP, visit chicago.gov/SNAP, call 211, or the Greater Chicago Food Depository at 773-247-FOOD. That is 773-247-3666.

We know that time, in some sense, is at rock bottom that which allows change to take place, right? When we say that time has elapsed, we notice that because things now are different from how they were a little while ago. That's what we mean by time elapsing. But is time some fundamental quality of reality, or is it something that our brains impose on our perceptions to organize our experience into some coherent framework that allows us to survive? I mean, I can well imagine that we have been under evolutionary pressure over the millennia to organize perception so that we can survive, get the next meal, plan for the future. All of that would seemingly require that we have a conception of time that we apply to what we experience out there. But that doesn't mean time as we experience it is real. It doesn't mean that time as we experience is how the world is actually structured. I mean, there are many ideas that people put forward. The possibility, for instance, that, you know, we all know that matter is made of molecules and atoms. Could it be that time is also made of some kind of ingredient, a molecule of time, an atom of time? Is that really what time is at a fundamental level? And what if you had one of these ingredients in time, a constituent of time, all by itself? Would there be any hint of time as we experience it? Or do you need many of these ingredients in order to fill out time as we know it? I mean, if I handed you a molecule of H2O, you wouldn't know that it's wet, that it can quench your thirst, right? I mean, the ingredient doesn't necessarily bear a direct relationship to the macroscopic emergent qualities that many of those ingredients, when put together, will yield, like your glass of water. Time could be the same thing. There might be ingredients of time that bear no resemblance to time as we experience it. And yet that might be the more fundamental way that time is injected into the makeup of reality. Time travel is absolutely possible. And this is not some sort of weird sci-fi thing that I'm talking about here. Albert Einstein taught us more than 100 years ago that time travel is possible if you're focusing upon time travel to the future. And I'm not referring to the silly thing that we all age, right? We're all going into the future. Sure, I'm talking about if you wanted to leapfrog into the future, if you wanted to see what the Earth will be like a million years from now, Albert Einstein told us how to do that. In fact, he told us two ways of how to do it. You can build a spaceship, go out into space near the speed of light, turn around and come back. Imagine you go out for 6 months and you turn around and you come back for 6 months. You will be 1 year older. But he taught us that your time is elapsing much slower than time back on Earth. So when you step out of your ship, you're 1 year older, but Earth has gone through many, many years. It can have gone through 10,000, 100, or a million years, depending on how close to the speed of light you traveled. And he also taught us, if you go and hang out near the edge of a black hole, time again will elapse more slowly for you at the edge of the black hole than back on Earth. So you hang out there for a while, you come back, and again, you get out of your ship, and it will be any number of years into the future, whatever you want, all depending on how close you got to the edge of the black hole and how long you hung out there. That is time travel to the future. Now, of course, what people really want to know about is, what about getting back? Can you travel back to the past? I don't think so. We don't know for sure. No one has given a definitive proof that you can't travel to the past. In fact, some very reputable scientists have suggested ways that you might travel to the past, but every time we look at the proposals in detail, it seems kind of clear that they're right at the edge of the known laws of physics. And most of us feel that when physics progresses to a point that we understand things even better, these proposals just will be ruled out. They won't work. But I guess I would say there's a long shot possibility based on what we know today that time travel to the past might be possible, but most of us wouldn't bet our life on it.

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1: Hey, I'm walking here.
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0: Good evening. You're listening to WZRD Chicago. 88.3 FM. Coming at you with some live music from Joan Baez, but a little fun introduction for her. Not from the same concert. Spoiler.
1: I'm going to call... Yes. Oh, come on. Okay, she's coming on now. I want to bring Joan Baez. You understand?

Fare thee well, my own true love, sings a young poet, a young folk poet. You might say he looks like Huckleberry Finn, yet he lives in the 20th century. His name is Bob Dylan, and certainly one of the most exciting of singers of folk songs around today. Bob writes most of his own material. Certainly he's an original, and this is one of his. We'll talk with Bob, and perhaps even musically walk with Bob in a moment, after you hear more about his own true love.

0: listening to WCRD Chicago. That was two takes on Burt Bacharach's Walk On By. First one was Average White Band. The next one was Smokey Robinson and the Miracles, a live recording. And we're going to let Smokey do another one with his band.
1: Wonderful. Yes, it's great to see all of you out here. Fantastic. This is really a ball. I can't see this. Can we just go to his back just a little bit so I can see his people over here on this side right here? La da da da, da da da da da. Great. Right now we're gonna borrow a song. I'd like to take this opportunity to borrow a song from the Beatles. Hey, some people usually say, "Oh, the Beatles." But that's good. I'm glad to see that because we feel that same way. We think the Beatles have done some great songs. And this particular song is definitely, this has got to be one of the greatest songs ever. This is a song that I'm sure will live forever in the hearts and the minds of many of us here. It's one of those songs. Very beautiful song recorded firstly by the Beatles, written by a couple of the Beatles. Since that time, it's been redone and redone and redone. We hope right now that you will enjoy our rendition.

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Title track, Wynton Marsalis album,

0: So what else have you been listening to? Let's see. See if I can do a little back announcing. Well, we kicked it off with little fun intro. Bob Dylan, 1964, I think. At a live concert at the New York Town Hall, where he called Joan Baez back up to the stage, and he gives her this like nerdy, just really excited, like,
1: I'd like to bring up Joan Baez.
0: just can't say anything without a little hiccup in that boy, young Bob Dylan. Anyway, and that's cute. And then I went into an actually different concert recording by Joan on a Vanguard label release. But around the same period, so very similar Baez, just her own show. And that was a cover of Babe, I'm Gonna Leave You. And I decided to, you know, we dipped into the soundtrack for Butch Cassidy and the Sundance Kid last week. And that's all Burt Bacharach music. So I found another way to get on Burt Bacharach's back, which was to play two covers of his song Walk On By. The first one was by Average White Band on their Feel No Fret album. Pretty new age looking, but it's 1979. Walk On By. And then we played a cover of that song by Smokey and Robinson and the Miracles live, also in the 1966 recording of Walk On By. And then we continued that record, Let's Spin, around 9 o'clock into the hour with their cover of the Beatles' Yesterday, which I think that's just a phenomenal take on that song, in my opinion. We listen to some Leon Taylor and the Roosters twice. I think the first time it was Burma Road. And then more recently we listened to their cover of He Ain't Heavy, He's My Brother. Well, golly, I think that might just have done it. There's your back announcing. There's what you've been listening to, Freeform Friday. On the Wizard. Stick around for some very important public service announcements. Very, very important.

Coming up soon at the Albany Park Library branch is the Albany Park Bread Club. This Saturday, that's tomorrow, June 27th, from 1 to 3 p.m., coming back in its sixth installment, Albany Park's Bread Club supports bakers and powers sourdough and powers sourdough creations with starter distribution, workshops, email support, and exclusive access to their baker's tool library. 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It's good stuff. Taste-wise and health-wise. So that'll be happening tomorrow at the Albany Park branch. And again, also on July 11th from 1 to 3 as well. Put that on your calendar. Your calendar.

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Hey folks, listen up. Did you know about 311? I just referenced it in the previous public service announcement. Well, I'm going to tell you what the mission is of the City of Chicago's 311 service. The mission of the 311 City Services Call Center is to serve as the point of entry for residents, business owners, and visitors that need to have easy access to information regarding city programs, services, and events. The mission also includes the effort to record and efficiently document all requests for non-emergency city services within the customer relationship management CRM system and forward them to the proper governmental and non-governmental agencies. The mission also is to assist city departments, governmental and non-governmental agencies to deliver improved customer service and manage resources more efficiently. Their mission also is to monitor and provide consistent and essential performance management reports and an analysis of city services delivery, as well as to direct requests for non-emergency police reports to

talk about mission, I'm going to tell you a moment. I'm going to give you a moment to listen to me tell you about a mission and service area of the great Metropolitan Water Reclamation District of Greater Chicago. And yes, that involved saying great twice. Known as the MWRD, this wonderful organization is protecting the health and safety of the public in its service area, and it's protecting the quality of the water supply source known as Lake Michigan, improving the quality of this water in water courses in its service area, protecting businesses and homes from flood damages, and managing water as a vital resource for its service area. Now, what is this service area of the MWRD? Well, I can tell you it's much broader than the broadcast coming out of our antenna. The MWRD serves 5.19 million people within their 882.1 square mile service area. Some of the 129 municipalities in their service area have combined sewer systems. Some have separate sewer systems. Some have areas with both types of sewer. For more information about how their sewers work, check out our link, Understand Your Sewer, on our website, mwrd.org. So this is a really important public agency that we elect people to run, and that they have, you know, staff, and they have to meet their goals and everything, and something that we all should be paying attention to, the actions and delivery of the services of the Metropolitan Water Reclamation District of Greater Chicago. All right. It's a mouthful.

That greater district word greater reminded me of the Greater Chicago Food Depository. It's a wonderful organization that partners with food delivery agents throughout the city and suburbs who are delivering food to those in need through the pantries or private delivery. This is the backbones of most of those, or many of those organizations. This Chicago-based Southwest Side, Midwest, Midway area facility, where they receive most of their food is donated.

Some is purchased through federal programs, and they prepare boxes of food for families and individuals in need with the help of volunteers and a really great volunteer management staff. I've been through this experience a couple times, and I can say volunteering at this organization is really a great experience. And their mission is to not only feed, but also address solutions that are causing hunger in the first place. In addition to connecting their neighbors with healthy food, they work to address root causes of hunger. The Food Depository helps connect people to benefits, provides paid jobs, training, and advocates for change. They're striving to bolster the emergency food system by investing in partners across their network. If you'd like to start a food drive, you want to volunteer at the Greater Chicago Food Depository, or you want to give your dime, or maybe more than one dime, go to chicagosfoodbank.org, or I'm sure you could just type in Chicago Greater, and you'll get the water district, or you'll get this wonderful food depository. Oh boy, that Marcellus album just flew by there. I'm going to have to dodge off and find something else to play. Please pause for this brief dead air moment. And now you're back. That's Marcellus singing, what do you know? We'll move on to something else in just a little bit.

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It's Friday night, 10 o'clock. 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

she walk. When a girl gets sleepy, I love the way she baby talk. Now I worry.

You're listening to WZRD Chicago, Home of the Wizard. Happy to be with you on another Friday night freeform adventure. What have we been listening to for the last 29 minutes? Kick things off with Denise Williams, Let's Hear It for the Boy. This is a dedication to my son. Yeah, you can do that with love songs. You can kind of repackage them as a sort of platonic love with maybe somebody in your family or you've cared or somebody you've really cared about in your life that wasn't romantic. And then some songs don't make it the whole way through. They definitely go clearly romantic. And that one does. I wouldn't say it stays platonic the whole time. But then again, the video for that song, if you want to know more about this, Denise Williams, her video for this song, Let's Hear It for the Boy, which is probably a lifetime hit career for her, it actually features a young boy throughout the video, which like really, I think, just kind of leans the wrong direction on what I was talking about a moment ago. It kind of confuses me. Again, about that, like how to interpret this song. But I don't actually care too much because I like how it just kind of reminds me of celebrating a young child alive and free and full of Cracker Barrel jokes. All right, so I moved on from the dedication to some Cakewalk Into Town, Taj Mahal. Feeling good, feeling funky. And for some reason, that made me think about the song by John Lennon, Watching the Wheels. So I played for you an acoustic sort of off, an unreleased version of that. I posthumously, of course, was released not too long ago. Then I threw some Led Zeppelin at you. I didn't think you knew that was coming, so I surprised you. A song called Hots On For Nowhere. And wasn't that funky? Or what? Man. Page and Plant get the writer's credit, but Bonham was on all over that song right away. And it made me feel funky enough to go to Funky Monks by the Red Hot Chili Peppers right after that. Zeppelin to the Peppers. Looks like we landed back in funk mode with this track. But the one before this, I'll tell you in a moment. This is the Jan Hammer group, the album called Oh Yeah? First track we're listening to, Magical Dog. New York City recording. All right, before this, though, we did take a request. It came at me earlier in the day by a friend of mine. Shout out to Nate. He knows I enjoy train songs, and he picked a good one. I never heard it before. We all heard it and enjoyed it by the band Blackfoot, or the artist Blackfoot. I'm not sure how it goes. The song was called Train Train. I like the touch of the old-timer train sound in the beginning of it, too. It really threw me for a loop when they changed gears, but I liked it. So, yeah. All right. 10:32. Got some things to talk to you about. So stay tuned.

I'm going to talk to you a little bit about the history of our local Brown Line station, and this local to the Wizard and Northeastern and Albany Park. The Kimball Brown Line station history comes to you courtesy of a website known as Chicago-L.org. And it's a great resource of pictures and text, historical, chronological story of the origins of our public transit system in the city. And so it begins with this. When the Northwestern Elevated Railroad built its Ravenswood branch in 1906, Kimball was selected as the terminal for the line. When the line and station were built, the neighborhood was undeveloped, to say the least. By 1912, the area around the terminal had gained a rapidly growing residential community, and by the late teens, a thriving commercial district had sprung up around Lawrence and Kimball. Today, the commercial district still exists. The Kimball station was put into service on December 14, 1907, 7 months after the rest of the line had opened. The structure was designed by an architect named Arthur Gerber, a veteran of the L station designing. The bungalowed structure featured massive, low-pitched, half-timbered gables. Gerber later designed an identical building for the Linden Terminal of the Northwestern Elevated in February of 1912, but it was rejected. Initially, shuttles were run from Kimball to the loop-bound trains at Western, which had served as a temporary terminal. In 1909, rush hour expresses were run on the loop to the loop from Kimball. Ooh, breakthrough. Originally, the station featured a single island platform served on the west by the sub-track and on the east by another track that looped back to allow for easy dispatching without changing ends. Later, this loop was removed and shortened, and another stub serving the island platform. A third layup track and a side platform were later added to the east of the other two station tracks. Several changes were made to the Kimball terminal during the first 2 decades of the CTA operation of the L system. Kimball Station featured one of CTA's early park-and-ride lots, designed to allow riders to drive to the station and then ride the L for the rest of their journey downtown. A recognition in the post-World War II era of the automobile's mounting dominance. On December 10, 1954, an unnamed entrance-exit turnstile to the new Kimball parking lot began operation, although the lot was not yet open. The Kimball Park and Ride was opened for public use on March 7, 1955. The lot was paved with asphalt and cinders and with railroad ties used as parking bumpers. The Kimball lot was the first CTA Park and Ride facility that charged a fee. The others existing at the time were free to use, though they would later also add fees. Motorists entered the Lawrence Avenue and deposited 25 cents in coins, no pennies allowed, in a coin box at the entrance gate, which would lift and allow entry. To exit, riders would either deposit another 25 cents in the box, or they could purchase a special parking token from the Kimball station agent for 15 cents, a discount for having used the system for the transit. The token's different from the fare. Oh my God, we're getting into token design. This is the Moby Dick of Kimball station history. 1963, the CTA rebuilt the interlocked crossovers in the entrance of the Kimball station. The old mechanical interlocking plant was replaced with an all-electric interlocking machine, which was put into service in 1963. A new brick tower was built as part of that project. And I could go on and on, and you know I could.

So there's a little history. 1906 to today, the Kimball Station continues to serve the end. End of the line for the Brown Line. Or the beginning of the ride. Depends where you're going. I don't know if that parking ride option is still available.

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A recent survey conducted by the Human Rights Campaign, HRC Foundation, found many LGBTQ+ consumers changing their shopping habits based on their perceptions of companies' commitments to diversity, equity, and inclusion, DEI. In the HRC Foundation's Pride in the Marketplace 2026 report, nearly 72% of LGBTQ+ respondents said they had reduced purchases from companies they believe have scaled back diversity and inclusion efforts. Just under 70% reported intentionally avoiding purchases from those companies on at least some occasions. The survey identified Target, Walmart, Amazon, Chick-fil-A, and Home Depot as companies most frequently associated with reduced spending among respondents. Approximately 70% of respondents said they had increased purchases from companies they viewed as maintaining inclusive policies. Costco, Apple, Ben & Jerry's, Delta Airlines, and Kroger were companies most often identified as benefiting from increased LGBTQ+ consumer spending. The National LGBT Chamber of Commerce estimates that LGBTQ+ consumers contribute more than $1.7 trillion annually to the U.S. economy. Human Rights Campaign President Kelly Robinson stated that consumers increasingly support companies they believe remain consistent with their publicly stated values. HRC spokesperson Jonathan Lovitz emphasized that maintaining long-term trust with consumers depends on consistency and noted that public perception may differ from a company's internal diversity efforts. These survey findings come during a period of declining corporate participation in the Human Rights Campaign's Corporate Equality Index, a workplace equality benchmark. Participation among Fortune 500 companies fell from 377 companies in 2025 to 131 companies in 2026, representing a 65% decline. Target has faced criticism from different groups over its handling of Pride-related merchandise and diversity initiatives. Despite these controversies, Target has reported positive same-store sales growth. Costco has publicly defended its diversity programs, with its shareholders recently rejecting a proposal seeking additional review of those initiatives. Many LGBTQ+ consumers consider corporate values and diversity policies when making purchasing decisions, demonstrating how consumer behavior can be influenced by perceptions of a company's commitment to inclusion. Source: Quartz, June 17th, 2026.

0: Got big plans tonight? Make sure your post-game plan is locked in before last call comes around. Plan ahead and party on with a sober ride home at the end of the night.
1: Your ride is here.
0: Drive sober or get pulled over. It's not a game.

When Christopher Columbus first encountered the peoples of the New World, he was deeply moved. For their part, the Taino Indians of the Caribbean thought that Columbus and his sailors were gods who had come from heaven. But within a single generation, the peaceful kingdom of the Taino Indians which Columbus first saw would be gone forever, wasted by disease, slavery, torture, and war. This new world that Columbus found was, in fact, a very ancient place, and the people he called Indios had lived upon the continent for thousands of years. Their ancestors were its true discoverers, Ice Age hunters who'd followed the rising sun east across the land bridge from Asia to discover a continent ruled by glaciers and great horned bison. When the ice melted, nomadic tribes pushed southward into the green heart of the continent, following the stars, the seasons, and the herds. They peopled the mountain ranges, the verdant river valleys, and the painted desert canyons. They fashioned languages and customs as varied as the feathers of the birds, yet between them ran spiritual roots buried deep in the earth. And then, after centuries beyond number, the white man came in search of wealth and power. 2 million Indians would endure 4 centuries of struggle before the sun finally set upon their free dominion. These European settlers came in wave upon wave to occupy Native American lands. In the bellies of their ships, the Europeans carried horses, guns, and disease. And in their hearts, they carried a belief in their destiny to rule the Americas from the Atlantic to the Pacific. As the whites pressed ever westward, they finally waged an absolute war on the Indians that would close the frontier and usher in the white man's era of railroads, telegraphs, and mining. Yet the history of America is, in many ways, the history of the American Indian, for they gave the Europeans the skills and knowledge needed to survive in the New World. These are the stories of the mightiest Indian nations. The Iroquois of upstate New York were a unique confederation of 6 Indian nations. Their great law of peace attracted the attention of American colonists who were forging their own new country. The Seminoles of Florida, who gathered together free Indians and black slaves fleeing the northern lands. Together, they built a patchwork nation of peoples mirroring the melting pot of America. The Navajo, whose powerful spiritual link to their land inspired a courageous defense of their territory in the Great Southwest. The fiercely independent Cheyenne, the beautiful people of the plains, whose families were massacred by U.S. Army soldiers at Sand Creek. And their brothers, the Teton Lakota, the defiant warriors of the West, who united with the Cheyenne to hold back the tide of Western expansion for 50 years. These stories tell only a part of the American Indians' history, yet they paint a picture of the vastness of their domain, the depth of their beliefs and hopes, and the brave defiance of these men and women as they walked into the evening.

I'm Mark Riccobono, president of the National Federation of the Blind. We know that blindness is not the characteristic that defines you or your future. Every day, we raise expectations of and for blind people. Low expectations hold people back, but blindness does not have to. I'm a blind husband, father, and baseball fan living in Baltimore, Maryland. Being part of the National Federation of the Blind has helped me live the life I want. 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

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You are listening right now to WZRD Chicago, and we got to keep some kind of radio going that is not corporate in our country if we're going to get all the beautiful music out there. So thanks to you for listening, and thanks to these people for doing it.

Until we said so long to his skull. Shrill yell. Shining brightly red-rimmed and red-lined with the time of fused with the choice of the mind on ice skate scraping chunks from the bills.

And if the stone glances off, split didactics into a the color of mouse trails or screen try between. If you choose, if you choose, try to lose for the loss of remain. 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

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YS3 serves out-of-school youth in foster care from the ages of 15 to 21 who are interested in returning to school and earning a high school diploma or GED. The program is coordinated through 15 community-based alternative high schools. The youth also receive wraparound services, including life skills, scholarship program, college preparation, leadership training, and computer-assisted learning. For more information on the YS3 program, please call 773-728-4030, extension 136 or extension 152.

land of the great Seminole Nation. It was here that the Seminoles fought the longest resistance to U.S. expansion by any Indian nation. It took three wars, half the U.S. Army, and over $30 million to subdue the proud and defiant Seminole people. To this day, the Seminoles remain the only Indian nation that never signed a document of surrender with the U.S. government. Florida's first people, the Temucua, Calusa, and other tribes, were virtually wiped out by war and disease brought by the Spanish and British in the 16th and 17th centuries. Then, in the early 1700s, a wave of refugees came to Florida from the north, fleeing from the expanding British colonies. They were Creek Indians driven off their lands by settlers and African slaves and other Indians escaping slavery. In the lush grasslands of Spanish Florida, these Indians and blacks began to merge into one people known as the Seminoles. Their name came from the Creek word Seminole, meaning runaway or wild. And for many years, these runaways lived together in the untamed land of northern Florida. Blacks formed their own towns side by side with Indians, some free, some enslaved to Indian masters. Life centered around Seminole towns, or tawas. They worshiped the master of breath, embodied in the sun, and took names for their clans from the world around them. Names like alligator, turtle, snake, and maize. Every summer, at harvest time, the Seminole people gathered in town squares to celebrate the new year with the Green Corn Festival. After 8 days of dancing, sweat baths, and purification, the priests swept the old ashes from the fire pits. Then they started a new fire in the town square, and all past grievances were forgiven. Medicine men carried hot coals from the town fire to each home, and on every hearth, the people roasted green corn. In the warmer climate of Florida, Seminole farmers began to grow large groves of oranges, and many learned the ways of horse ranching and slaveholding from their European neighbors. The Seminole chief, King Payne, even owned a plantation with 20 slaves, 1,500 head of cattle, and 400 horses. But then, in 1776, American colonists revolted against British rule. England created chaos by proclaiming freedom for all African slaves. More and more African runaways fled south to join the Seminoles. American slaveholders grew angry and nervous about whole towns of black Indians living at their southern doorstep. After the Revolutionary War, Americans began crossing the Florida border to settle on Indian lands. Slave traders raided Seminole villages, kidnapping anyone who looked black. Infuriated, the Seminoles struck back. In 1817, the American government sent Army General Andrew Jackson down south on a mission to recapture runaway slaves. Jackson's troops illegally crossed Spain's Florida border and burned Seminole villages, confiscated livestock, and destroyed food stores. The Seminole people fought back, their numbers tripled by new Creek refugees from the north. That November of 1817, the Seminoles ambushed a boat carrying women, children, and 40 soldiers on the Apalachicola River, and all but 13 whites were shot dead. This marked the beginning of the First Seminole War. Once again, Andrew Jackson marched into Florida. Jackson and his troops destroyed more Seminole towns, and the Seminoles fled further south. Jackson's victory in the First Seminole War led Spain to sign a document with the United States for the sale of Florida. The Seminoles were coerced by the U.S. government to sign a treaty and were pressed onto a large reservation in central Florida. These new lands were swampy and unfit for farming, game was scarce, and government rations in short supply. The officer in charge of the reservation reported, "They are in the most miserable situation, and unless the government assists them, many of them will starve to death." In this hour of desperation, one warrior rose to lead the Seminoles in their second war of resistance. His name was Osceola, and he soon became one of the great leaders in American Indian history. In 1834, the government tried to get the Seminole chiefs to sign a treaty for their removal to Oklahoma.
Government agents spread the treaty on the table and waited tensely. Suddenly, Osceola jumped up and plunged his knife into the treaty, saying, "The only way I will sign is with this." A government agent named Wiley Thompson arrested Osceola, and the chief shouted as he was dragged away, "I will remember the hour. The agent has had his day. I will have mine." Osceola was soon released from prison, and with his great skill as a speaker, convinced his people that they must resist. In December of 1835, Osceola ambushed and murdered the Indian agent Wiley Thompson. That same day, Seminole Chief Micanopy led an attack on government troops under the command of Major Francis Dade near present-day Ocala. 180 Seminole warriors ambushed Dade's infantry unit. The entire army command was soon annihilated, with only 3 known survivors. The Dade massacre was a shocking defeat for the U.S. Army and brought down the full fury of the government. The Second Seminole War had now begun. To the whites, Osceola said, "You have guns, and so have we. Your men will fight, and so will ours, until the last drop of the Seminoles' blood has moistened the dust of our hunting grounds." At the end of a bloody and futile year of fighting, the U.S. had nearly one half of its army in Florida. General Jessup called Osceola to meet under a flag of truce, but then double-crossed him and threw the great leader into prison in St. Augustine. 3 months later, broken-hearted and severely ill, Osceola died in prison in Fort Moultrie, South Carolina. Osceola's death was a horrible setback to the Seminole resistance, and the army continued its relentless war against the people, pushing the Seminoles deeper and deeper into Florida's southern swamps and Everglades. Perhaps 500 Seminoles remained in Florida, nearly invisible in the deep swamps. Their lands often covered with water, they lived by hunting and gathering, and by raising vegetables in small plots above the waterline. They built elevated homes, and they learned to avoid the deadly water moccasins that occupied their swamps. But civilization occasionally discovered isolated bands. In 1855, in an effort to agitate the remaining Seminole people, a U.S. surveying party raided the garden of Billy Bowlegs, the last of the Seminole chiefs. The government agents confiscated what they could carry and burned the rest. Bowlegs led his people on in resistance against the army for 3 years, but finally, outnumbered and out of resources, Bowlegs and his followers surrendered and were sent west of the Mississippi. Yet several hundred Seminoles managed to stay behind in the vast, uncharted Everglades. The government finally gave up pursuit of these last free Seminole Indians, and to this day, they never formally surrendered. Like the melting pot that became America, the Seminoles are a patchwork of different peoples and cultures. They are Indians, African slaves, and other refugees united in a struggle to create a separate nation. A proud and defiant people, the Seminoles remain today the only unconquered Indian nation in the United States.

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0: Resource. A lot of people, they look at our bike shop and might think it's just a bike shop, but little do they know, there's so many opportunities tied to our place. You can leave it at just bikes and, you know, go to bike club, cool, but there's definitely a lot more for you to do, for you to get involved in, a lot of people for you to meet from all walks of life. It just happens that bikes is what ties us together.
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It Takes a Village Family of Schools is a community-based 501c3 and Head Start program with locations all across Chicago. 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You may also reach us by phone at 312-868-0588. That's 312-868-0588.

0: So what you gonna do? You've been thinking about this for months. Yeah, but I can still turn this around, though.
1: No, you can't. You gonna die here.
0: At least this way, it's on your terms and you avoid years of suffering. Man, just write the letter and get it over with. Just do it. Yeah, you right. It's time. Dear Mom, I'm sorry for all the pain I caused and that my life has come to this and will end this way. But this is what's best for everyone. Please tell Monk, my nephews, brothers, and aunties I love them. Tell Net, Z Baby, and G I love them too. Please tell those I've harmed I'm sorry. And
2: hey, Bill, you got mail.
0: At 2 a.m.? And put it on the door.
2: I was told to make sure you got this.
0: By who?
2: By you.
0: What? What is this? Dear Mike, if you're reading this letter, it means I've reached you in the nick of time. Because in exactly 6 minutes and 38 seconds, you're going to climb onto your bunk, thread one end of your sheet through a hole atop your door, wrap the other end around your neck, and then you're going to die. So the letter you have in your hands right now is as important as life and death. You've come to the point in every long-term prison sentence that I like to refer to as the moment. The moment is the very second it hits you. It is a four-way collision between you, your future, your past, and the way you've lived your life. When that happens, the decisions you make at that point will determine the rest of your life. That's only if you survive the initial impact. It is a profound revelation. It's a soul-crushing knowledge, a sudden understanding, and a complete comprehension of who you are, what you are, and what others see when they look at you. And that includes your very own mother. For the first time in life, you have a high-definition image of you. You understand the havoc, chaos, and utter destruction you visited upon your own family, friends, community, and those you've harmed. You realize your violation of the struggles and battles fought by those who've sacrificed sometimes their very own lives for the freedoms you enjoy today. You understand your part in the perpetuation of the negative narratives and stereotypes of males who look like you do. You feel the full weight of the shame, sorrow, and crippling remorse suddenly come crashing down upon your shoulders, and you will be forced to your knees. I've been exactly where you are, alone, in a cell, going through hell. Just you and a life's worth of pain in a battle of one trying to kill the other. But what you don't know is that God is there also. She's in the room, watching, listening, and waiting for us to simply ask. But at this point, all we can think about is being an embarrassment and burden to our loved ones and the shame and stain we left upon our family's name. And sadly and cowardly, we could end all this pain and suffering today. And everyone will be better off for it. We've cursed God because he wouldn't simply let us die. And we've fought the devil as he's tried to convince us to do it ourselves. Then finally, at rock bottom, lying flat on our faces, we asked, God, what do you want us to do? Without hesitation, he responded, surrender. And I'll take care of the rest. We were terrified because he spoke in our dead father's voice. Then he spoke again, and this time we heard our granny. Boy, get your ass up, clean this room, be a man and think about your mothers and brothers. Not to mention, you have a debt to pay, and you're gonna pay it. This was no dream. We heard her. We felt her. And for the first time in decades, we bent our knees and we prayed. This letter is about mental health, hope, healing, and survival. It's about accepting responsibility and living life differently. It's dedicated to anyone who's at the end of their rope, on the brink of non-existence, searching for a permanent solution to a temporary problem. Hold on. Tough times don't last forever. Keep your head up, stay strong, and do the work. Our best days are ahead of us. Sincerely, you, from 2022. Oh, and by the way, that prayer, it gets answered. People living with mental illness are more likely to encounter the criminal justice system and to be arrested. This leads to the overrepresentation of people with mental illness in America's jails and prisons. Once in prison, non-white individuals with mental health conditions are more likely to be held in solitary confinement, be injured, and stay longer. Young people are also affected, with 70% of youth in juvenile justice system having a diagnosable mental condition. Of the estimated 50,000 veterans held in local jails, 55% report experiencing mental illness. And since 2012, more U.S. soldiers have died by suicide than by combat. COs are also negatively affected when they witness suicide. Suicide is the leading cause of death among the incarcerated, accounting for 1/3 of the total deaths inside of America's jails. This doesn't have to be. Our children, soldiers, citizens, our incarcerated deserve proper care and treatment. We deserve help, not handcuffs. In the words of James Baldwin, not everything that is faced can be changed, but nothing can be changed until it's faced. Let's face this together.
3: MB.
0: What's up?
3: You good over there?
0: Yeah, I think I am.
3: Bro, who you talking to?
0: I'm talking to myself.

Hey, complaining about the roads needing work? When you spot orange, stay alert and follow the signs. Speeding through a work zone can land you a costly fine, or worse. Respect the zone. It's not a game.

0: every psychological experience has a biological correlate. These are two sides of the same coin. You see the color green. There's something happening in your brain that's coding that experience of the color green. So with psychedelics, the biggest divide is whether we're talking about on the psychological side or the biological side. Does it work by hitting these brain receptors and then having other effects, or does it work because of the experience? Clearly, there's this very real biological effect. Something dramatic happens to the brain when you put the psychedelic in the system. But then someone has this experience, and when they change their life because of that, that ends up sounding more like they went through a really good course of psychotherapy. So psychedelics are really interesting at that bridge between the biological and the psychological. What psychedelic means from its linguistic roots is mind manifesting. The idea that these are mind manifesting, that's consistent with this other notion that these are non-specific amplifiers. In other words, you could have a euphoric experience, you could have a hellish experience. Also, terminology is so difficult in this area. Psychedelic can be used to refer to what are called the classic psychedelic compounds, psilocybin, which is in magic mushrooms, LSD, DMT, which is in ayahuasca, mescaline, which is in peyote. Those are the classic psychedelics. They affect a particular type of serotonin receptor, and that's their primary mechanism of action. But then you have other drugs that I think it's appropriate to call them psychedelic. Other scientists will disagree. So for example, MDMA will work by releasing serotonin. So that's a different mechanism. And you have other drugs such as ketamine and PCP. So that affects the glutamate system in the brain primarily rather than the serotonin system. So what does psychedelic mean then if it refers to multiple pharmacological classes of drugs that work in different ways? And the answer for me is that these are all drugs that can have a profound effect on one's sense of reality, including one's sense of self. The huge question that's always thrown out is, how do these psychedelics work? And you can just come at that from so many different angles. Now, to go down that biological path, what's happening, there's a lot going on. For example, psilocybin, which people may know as the active agent in so-called magic mushrooms, once it's circulating through your blood after you've eaten some of it, it actually converts to a related compound called psilocin, which is the thing that's actually hitting the brain receptors. And it activates a subtype of serotonin receptor. So we have lots of different types of serotonin receptors in our brain. One is called the serotonin 2A receptor. And psilocybin and the other classic psychedelics can latch onto that the same way that our serotonin latches onto these brain receptors. So psilocybin affects serotonin, but then serotonin affects the glutamate system. And then at another level, you have this massive increase in communication across these different silos in the brain. That is probably an important level of analysis that is underlying at the psychological level, patients who have claims of insight, viewing themselves from a radically different perspective, from a different lens, and based on animal research, there also seems like they're maybe increased neuroplasticity in the system so that in the days following the psychedelic experience, people are more primed to learn new things. There's a greater ability to establish a new and more optimal normal state. So there seemed to really be something important about the nature of the experience that people have during these sessions. It's not just about hitting a certain type of serotonin receptor in the brain. There's something about the psychology of the experience that unfolds during that session that tends to be important, which is in some sense what makes the psilocybin treatments a bit more like psychotherapy than traditional psychiatric medications where you just take the pill and just, you know, you forget it. There's some interacting reasons why the psychedelic renaissance is happening now. Our society has been in a mental health crisis, and it's been stagnating. Pharmaceutical companies don't make the investments in new mental health care treatments like they did decades ago. I mean, the best medical treatments that we have for many addictions are substitution treatments, also known as agonist treatments. I think these are good, but when you don't see success, I would say it's probably because they fail to get to the roots of these mental disorders, including addiction. And that's why I think psychedelics have been so successful. Nothing is going to be a miracle cure for everyone. Nonetheless, they have so much promise, and we have to have that balance. I think that's more possible today.
1: Get smarter faster with videos from the world's biggest thinkers. To learn even more from the world's biggest thinkers, get big.
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Mechanisms of evolution. What is evolution? Evolution is the development of life on Earth. This is a process that began billions of years ago and is still continuing to this day. Evolution tells us how it was possible for the enormous diversity of life to develop. It shows us how primitive protozoa could become the millions of different species that we see today. Evolution, then, is the answer to the question that we have all asked on seeing a Dachshund and a Great Dane together. How is it possible for ancestors to have descendants that look so very different to them? In answering this question, we want to focus on animals, excluding other forms of life such as fungi and plants. The first question to ask is therefore, how can one animal develop into a whole new species of animal? Ah, but just a quick question. What exactly is a species? A species is a community of animals that is capable of producing offspring with one another, with those offspring also being capable of reproducing in turn. To understand this answer better, we need to take a closer look at the following points. The uniqueness of living creatures, guaranteed through the excess production of offspring and heredity. And, as a second key point, selection. Let's begin with uniqueness. Every creature that exists is unique, and this is essential for evolution. The members of a species may strongly resemble each other in appearance, however, they all have slightly different traits and characteristics. They may be a bit bigger, fatter, stronger, or bolder than their fellow animals. So what is the reason for these differences? Let's take a closer look at a creature. Every creature is made up of cells. These cells have a nucleus. The nucleus contains the chromosomes, and the chromosomes hold the DNA. DNA consists of different genes, and it's these genes that are life's information carriers. They contain instructions and orders for the cells and determine the characteristics and traits that living creatures have. And it's precisely this DNA that is unique to every creature. It's slightly different from individual to individual, which is why each has slightly different characteristics. But how is the enormous range of DNA created? One key factor is the excess production of offspring. In nature, we can observe that creatures generally produce far more offspring than is necessary for the survival of their species, with many offspring dying an early death as a result. Often there are even more offspring than the environment in which they live is able to support. This is one factor in increasing diversity within a species. The more offspring that are produced, the more little differences occur. And this is what nature wants, as many little differences as possible. The second major cause of the uniqueness of individuals occurs in heredity itself. By the way, heredity means the passing on of DNA to offspring. Two very interesting factors come into play in this process: recombination and mutation. Recombination is the random mixing of the DNA of two creatures. When two creatures fall in love and mate, they recombine their genes twice. The first time they do this separately, when they generate the gametes, that is, sperm and egg cells. The gametes take half of the genes and shuffle them. The second recombination occurs when a male inseminates a female. The parents each provide 50% of their DNA, in other words, 50% of their unique traits and characteristics. These are then recombined or mixed, and the result is new offspring. These offspring have a random mix of the DNA, and therefore the traits and characteristics of their parents. This increases the diversity and differences within a species even further. But mutations are also important for evolution. Mutations are random changes in DNA. These can also be described as copying errors within the DNA, triggered by toxins or other chemical substances or by radiation.
A mutation exists when a part of the DNA is altered. These changes are often negative and may result in illnesses such as cancer. However, they may also have neutral or positive effects, such as the blue eye color in humans, which is one such random mutation. In all cases, a mutation has to affect a gamete, that is, a sperm or egg cell, because only the DNA in the gametes is passed on to the offspring. This is also the reason why we protect our sexual organs during X-rays, whilst other parts of the body are not at risk. In summary then, in the heredity process, creatures pass on their characteristics to their offspring in the form of DNA. Recombination and mutation change the DNA so that each child looks different to its siblings and receives a random mix of the characteristics of its parents. There's a key word here: random. All of these processes are based on chance. Random recombination and mutations result in individuals with random mixes of traits and characteristics, which in turn mix these randomly and pass them on. But how can so much be down to chance when all living creatures are so perfectly adapted to their environment? For example, the stick insect, the hummingbird, and the frogfish. The answer is provided by the second key point, selection. Each individual is subjected to a process of natural selection. As we have learned, each individual is somewhat different to its fellows, and there is extensive variation within a species. Environmental influences have an effect on living creatures. These so-called selection factors include predators, parasites, animals of the same species, toxins, changes in habitat, or the climate. Selection is a process that each individual is subjected to. Every creature has a unique mix of traits and characteristics. This mix helps them to survive in their environment, or not, as the case may be. Anyone with an unsuitable mix will be selected from the environment. Those with the right mix survive and can pass on their enhanced traits and characteristics. This is why diversity is so important. This is why creatures make so much effort to produce offspring that are as different as possible. They increase the likelihood that at least one of their offspring passes nature's selection process. They maximize their chances of survival. A good example of this can be seen in a group of finches living on a remote island. They are some of the most famous animals in the world of science and are known as Darwin finches, after their discoverer, Charles Darwin. And this is the story of those finches. A few hundred years ago, a small group of finches was blown onto the Galapagos Islands in the middle of the Pacific, probably by a big storm. The finches found themselves in an environment that was completely new to them, a real finch paradise, an abundance of food and no predators. They reproduced rapidly and numerously. The islands were soon heaving with finches. This meant that food supplies became increasingly scarce. The finch paradise was threatened with famine, and finch friends became competitors. This is when selection intervened. Their individuality and small differences, in this case their slightly different beaks, meant that some of the birds were able to avoid competing with their fellow finches. The beaks of some of the finches were more suitable for digging for worms. Other finches were able to use their beaks better for cracking seeds. The finches consequently sought out ecological niches. In these niches, they were safe from excessive competition. They soon began to mate primarily with other finches that used the same niche. Over the course of many generations, these characteristics were enhanced, enabling the finches to exploit their niches successfully. The differences between the worm diggers and the seed crackers became so large that they were no longer able to mate with one another. Different species emerged as a result. Today there are 14 different species of finch living on the Galapagos Islands, all of which are descended from the same group of stranded finches. This is how new species are created by evolution.
through the interaction of unique individuals, the excess production of offspring, recombination and mutation in heredity, and finally, through selection. Why is this so important? It tells us where the variety of life comes from and why living creatures are so perfectly adapted to their habitats. But it also affects us personally. Every person is the result of 3.5 billion years of evolution. And that includes you. Your ancestors fought and adapted in order to survive. This survival was an extremely uncertain thing. If we consider the fact that 99% of all the species that have ever lived are extinct, then you can consider yourself part of a success story. The dinosaurs have disappeared, but you are alive, watching this video. Because you're incredibly special, just like all the other creatures that exist today. Irreproducible and unique in the universe.

When you think of libraries, you probably picture shelves of books, librarians, and kids working on homework. But today, libraries and librarians are doing a lot more than you might think. You see, libraries are not only about books. The real focus of every library is information. For most of their history, that information lived in books, magazines, and periodicals. So libraries and librarians became experts at organizing and understanding how to get the right information out of these resources. This is still the case today,

conditioned to helping us find information wherever it exists. Today, librarians are still amazing book finders, but they are also teachers and technologists. They are expert navigators of information and focus on helping people build new, useful skills like how to do online research or search job listings effectively. 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They're happy to help and really good at what they do.

0: know who the king is?
1: Yeah.
0: Do you? Yeah. Okay, we're going to talk about the king, but, you know, I've got a question first. Maybe you guys can help me with this question. And, you know, it's the king of what?
1: I don't know.
0: The king of what?
1: I don't know
0: either. Well, if he was a king, he must have been king of something important, huh?
1: Yeah.
0: Yeah, he must have been king of something important. But king the king of what?
1: King of cares.
0: You think so? Well, caring is pretty important. You think he could have been the king of caring?
2: He could have been the king of happiness.
0: You think so? I don't know. Well, he didn't care very much about anything except being king, so he must not have been king of that. But you think maybe he was king of happiness?
1: Maybe.
0: Well, I don't know. Maybe so. But, you know, he really wasn't very happy. So he must not have been king of that. He must not have been king of happiness. So I don't know. He was king of something, but king of what? I don't know.

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Chicago.

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Thank you again. You know, I like folk songs, but we gotta hem them up, we gotta mix them up a little bit, you know. This is one that I wrote back in 1945, I think it was, 45, yeah. That's the word that you wrote. I don't know whether I wrote it or read it or what I done, but anyway, I sang it. And the only two fellas I know that do sing this is Pete Sigrum and Brownie McGee. Just us three in the state service singing this. Because you can get a lot of trouble singing this. And the title of this is Black, Brown, and White.

Because as soon as you speak outside the boundaries, as soon as you say things that are different than what the establishment is telling you to say, what the newspapers, what the media, what everybody, including leading intellectuals, are telling you to say, you know, as soon as you do that, the question of your patriotism arises. And Mark Twain said about patriotism and about loyalty, because people asked him, why aren't you loyal? He said, my kind of loyalty was loyalty to one's country, not to its institutions or its office holders. The country is the real thing, the substantial thing, the eternal thing. It is the thing to watch over and care for and be loyal to. Its institutions are extraneous. They are its mere clothing, and clothing can wear out, become ragged, cease to be comfortable, cease to protect the body from winter, disease, and death. To be loyal to rags, to shout for rags, to worship rags, to die for rags, that is a loyalty of unreason. This is important because in the present discussion, boundaries have been set. Lines have been drawn, and people who go outside those boundaries and dare to criticize official policy are called unpatriotic, you know, and disloyal. When they say that, when they accuse dissenters of that, they have forgotten the meaning of loyalty and the meaning of patriotism. Yeah. Patriotism does not mean support for your government. Patriotism means support for your country, as Mark Twain said. Or as Emma Goldman said, well, roughly around the same time, Emma Goldman, the feminist anarchist, said, she gave a lecture on patriotism, and she said, I love the country, but I don't love the government. And to criticize the government when you think the government is wrong is the highest act of patriotism. And when somebody accuses you, I don't know if you will all face that situation, but if somebody accuses you of not being patriotic because you don't go along with whatever the government is doing, I think you ought to remind them about the Declaration of Independence, and that according to the Declaration of Independence, and everybody praises the Declaration of Independence when it's hung up on a classroom wall, but not when people read it and understand it. During the Vietnam War, a soldier was disciplined for putting up the Declaration of Independence on his barracks wall. Really. But the Declaration of Independence says that governments are artificial creations. They're set up by people, by the people of the country. Governments are set up by the people of the country to achieve certain things, certain objectives, the equality of all people in their right to life, liberty, and the pursuit of happiness. So yeah, governments are artificial creations set up for those purposes, and when a government becomes destructive of those ends, as the Declaration said, it is the right of the people to alter or abolish it. That's serious. But that is democratic doctrine. That is the idea of democracy. And therefore, there are times when it becomes absolutely patriotic to point a finger at the government and say, the government is not doing what it should be doing to safeguard the right of people to life, liberty, and the pursuit of happiness. And I don't think it would be wrong in our time, with everybody talking, oh, this is one world, globalization, yes, the world has shrunk, we're all part of the same planet. I mean, they talk that way, but do they mean it? You know, you can test out whether they mean it by suggesting that the words of the Declaration of Independence, the right to life, liberty, and property, apply not only to people in this country, but to people in other countries. To people everywhere. People everywhere in the world have the same right to life, liberty, and the pursuit of happiness. And so when a government becomes destructive of that, well, then it is patriotic to criticize, to oppose the government, to become a dissenter.
to do what we always praised when it was done in other countries, in totalitarian countries, and we looked upon the dissenters and the critics of those governments as heroes for daring to speak out.

Chicago Tiny House mission is to create tiny house communities throughout Chicago that will provide homeless Chicagoans with safe and cost-effective housing and integrated supportive services. We have been helping the homeless of Chicago for over 15 years, specifically working with the Uptown Tent over the last 2 years. Tent City housed an estimated population of 70 people who lived under the bridges of Wilson and Lawrence Avenues at Lakeshore Drive. Recently, the city had to

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0: Chuck, it's Marvin. Your cousin, Marvin Berry. You know that new sound you're looking for? 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

What's going on, Wizard family? This is CJ. Want to reach out to you guys about an opportunity that the Spanish Coalition for Housing have going on right now. 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

we should concern ourselves not so much with the pursuit of happiness, but with the happiness of pursuit.

experience happiness as a state of being. That single moment of untarnished joy, that moment when everything in our world, inside and out, was all right. Everything was all right.

Yeah, yeah, yeah, yeah.

0: I want you to have in mind an enormously fat man wearing a black cloak and a rather large, wide-brimmed hat with pince-nez secured to his nose and prevented from destruction by a large, black, long ribbon fastened round his neck, who speaks, as fat men do, with a certain luxurious voice, rather like Charles Laughton, only with a slightly grieved tone in everything he says, what I would call a humorously grieved tone. And this is G.K. Chesterton. A person whom I discover has had an enormous influence on my life. He knew a truth that was once enunciated by a kind of guru type who was a friend of mine many years ago, who said that gnosis, which means, I suppose you best call it transcendental knowledge, gnosis is to be surprised at everything. Because you see, if you carry out technology to its final fulfillment, and you have technological means of supplying you with every need or wish that you could imagine, so that you have, instead of just the plain little telephone with its dial on it, you have a somewhat more elaborate machine on which you can dial for anything you need at any time, and it'll be supplied instantly. Imagine yourself in that omnipotent position. And what you will wish for in that final, ultimate push-button world will be a button labeled surprise. You won't know what's going to come when you dial that one. And Chesterton's fundamental attitude as a poet and as a theologian was that even God needs a surprise. And of course, for that very reason, endowed angels and men with the mystery of free will, so that they would do things that would be surprising and that could not be foretold. This is why Calvinists are so dreary, that they believe that everything is predestined. And that's why, of course, the Episcopal Church is always more interesting than the Presbyterian Church. In that they're not Calvinists. There's something always rather depressing about Calvinists, although there are many interesting things about them that I won't go into. But Chesterton's idea was that the universe is so arranged that it is basically the Lord's own way of surprising himself, because that's what you would do if you were God. If you really think it through, a lot of people never think this through. They think about, I remember a story about a conversation at a dinner party where it was in England, and all the people were discussing what they thought was going to happen after death, whether they would simply be extinguished or whether they'd be reincarnated or whatever kind of thing. And present at the dinner, there was a very respectable country squire who was on the vestry of the local church, very pious. And finally, the hostess said to him, "Sir Roger, you haven't said anything in the conversation this evening. What do you think is going to happen to you when you die?" He said, "I'm perfectly sure that I shall go to heaven and enjoy everlasting bliss, but I wish you wouldn't raise such a depressing subject." So you see, people just don't think it through. It's very fascinating to ask people deeply about their theological ideas, what they really do think God is and what heaven would be like, and not only what it would be like as based on the symbolism of the Bible, but what sort of a heaven they would really want to go to. I mean, do you want to be stuck with the rest of your family forever? Saying, "God gives us our relations, but let us thank him we can choose our friends." At what age would you like your resurrected body to be? There are all sorts of fascinating questions of this kind which bring out the great, marvelous problem of what we would really like to happen. And when we follow that through and through and through and through, we must admit in the end that we don't want a situation in which everything is completely controlled. In other words, if everything is rationalized, if everything is perfectly logical and clear, it all works, and there's no possibility of anybody making a mistake, And we know exactly what's going to happen. Forever and ever and ever, we'd be bored to death. Nobody wants that kind of heaven. So what kind of heaven would you like? Supposing, for example, you had the privilege, power, to dream any dream you wanted every night and have it real vivid. And of course, you would be able to dream any amount of clock time in one night that you desired. You would be able to, say, have 100 years of experience in one night. And when you think that through, what dreams would you dream? It's almost like the question, if you were going to have half an hour's interview with God, and you had the privilege of asking one question, what question would you ask? And you've got a little while to think that one over, see, before you go in for the interview. So then the same thing is, what would you dream? You would dream, of course, at first, I suppose, all possible fulfillments of wishes. Whatever your wishes were, whatever your desires were, you would fulfill them all. And when you had done that for about a month of nights of 100 years long, each night of dream, you would say, well, let's vary things a bit. Let's let things get out of control. Let's have an adventure. And then you would rescue a princess from a dragon or something of that kind. And then you would arrange it so that you would forget that you were dreaming. And so the thing would seem as real could be. And you would dare yourself, like kids dare themselves, to do all sorts of dangerous exploits. And finally, you would dare yourself to experience awful situations because you knew it would be wonderful when you woke up, because the contrast would be so fascinating. And finally, in the course of your dreaming, you would dream a dream in which you were sitting in Campbell Hall at Christchurch Sausalito listening to me give a lecture. With all your personal lives and your problems and whatever it is that's going on, you see? Because that would be the nature of surprise. In this, when you fully realize that to be surprised at everything is high wisdom, you get a new point of view towards the world, which gives you almost what could be called a child's vision of life. When Jesus said that unless you be converted and become as a child, you cannot enter into the kingdom of heaven. This is the thing that Chesterton understood in a very profound way, because to a child, the world is entirely new, and therefore all of it is extraordinary. And I hope most of you can remember how you saw things when you were about 2 years old, as the whole world being quite weird. And when you get used to things, you see a tree, and you say, oh, well, that's a tree. We're used to trees. We know what trees are. But if you can go back to your childhood and remember how it was when you first looked at a tree and you saw the earth itself reaching up into the sky, extending itself in many branches and waving all these little flags at heaven. Or when you looked at the sun as a child, you stared at the sun. It was marvelous. And the sun turned blue. And there was a feeling about everything of being essentially magical. So there is a most extraordinary passage which occurs in one of the rarer books of Chesterton called The Colored Lands, where he makes this extraordinary remark. It is one thing to describe an interview with a gorgon or a griffin, a creature who does not exist. It is another thing to discover that the rhinoceros does exist and then take pleasure in the fact that he looks as if he doesn't. And this is the key to this man's wisdom, that he could see all kinds of everyday things and events as if they were completely improbable and magical, and that he could describe the world as an extremely improbable object, this great globe of rock floating in space around a vast fire, covered with green hair, the ordinary people call grass, and containing all the extraordinarily odd objects on it. And when he thought about this, he realized two things that are not ordinarily realized by religious people. And the two things are this. He realized that the world created by God is a form of nonsense, and that one of the most important features of the divine mind is humor. In one of his essays, he says, so often, when I have written the word cosmic, the printer makes a misprint and prints it comic. But he said, there's a certain unconscious wisdom in that. The cosmic is the comic. Dante wrote the Divine Comedy, an account of earth, heaven, purgatory and hell, the Divine Comedy. And one finds, you see, that in ordinary people's religious attitudes, there is a lack of both these things, of nonsense and of humor. When I was a boy, I was brought up in the Church of England. I went to school at King's School, Canterbury. And of course, we attended innumerable services in that great cathedral. And one of the cardinal sins which one could commit was to laugh in church. And that is, of course, because the same reason the judges don't like laughter in court, that laughter is threatening to tyrants. And if you conceive God in the image of a tyrant, a monarch who rules by violence, whatever kind of violence it may be, military violence, moral violence, any kind of violence, all tyrants are afraid, and they sit in courtrooms with their backs to the wall, surrounded on either side by their guards. And everybody who comes in, of course, has to fall flat on their faces, because in that position it's more difficult to attack. And so when a marine sergeant on parade salutes the flag, he has a very serious expression in his eyes. And that's not a time for laughter. And therefore we have associated the word solemn, as when we celebrate in the Catholic Church solemn high mass. Solemn means serious. And one of the great things, one of the fundamental insights that is underlying all Chesterton's work is that the attitude of heaven is not serious. There's a famous passage in his book Orthodoxy where he says, things like stones are subject to gravity. They are heavy, they are grave, they are serious. But in all things spiritual there is lightness, and therefore a kind of frivolity. The angels fly because they take themselves lightly. And if that must be true of the angels, how much more true of the Lord of the angels? I have said in my funny way that there are four fundamental philosophical questions that human beings have argued about as far back as we can remember. The first question is, who started it? The second question is, are we going to make it? The third question is, where are we going to put it? And the fourth question is, who's going to clean up? But that, all those things suggest a fifth question, which is it serious? Like when someone is sick and says to the doctor, is it serious? Are you serious? But he would say, that's quite the wrong question to ask. Not, are you serious? Because that would mean, are you grave? Are you heavy? Are you ponderous? Are you solemn? And in this, all these senses, he would equate that with a kind of lack of spirituality. And it's much better to ask people, not are you serious, but are you sincere? In other words, are you with it? As we say in more current American slang. So from his view, the world is fundamentally not serious. It is sincere. And beyond that, to go on to the higher mystery of his insight, the world is basically nonsense.
1: We should talk.
2: I want to talk about
3: it. We need to talk about consent.
1: Which may seem hard. It's not really everybody's favorite subject.
3: It's not really a sexy word.
4: I don't feel like I used a lot.
5: Like we're getting something notarized.
2: It sounds very formal.
5: Sign here, here, and here.
4: Something you hear in the news.
1: But we should be talking about it.
2: Because this...
5: And initial three times here.
2: Is the wrong way to think about it.
6: Consent is more than just a legal term.
7: It's not a box to check or something to get out of the way.
8: It's about respect and listening.
4: It's communicating openly.
3: And it's how to have good sex.
5: I'd like to talk about that.
3: Really good sex.
5: I vote we talk about that.
1: And we will. But first, let's get some things clear.
4: Consent means you have ownership over your own body.
3: You have agency.
8: All the time.
1: And nothing can ever change that.
8: Not what you wear, not what you've been drinking.
2: Not where you are, or what time it is.
1: Nothing.
3: Consent is something you own and share.
5: And you always have the right to choose what you share.
2: Just because you give consent to one thing doesn't mean that somebody has full reign of your body.
3: And you can always change your mind.
5: If you don't like what's happening anymore, it's perfectly fine to stop.
3: Peace out. Gotta go.
1: You don't owe anyone anything.
2: And it's okay to say no to some things and yes to others.
7: Communicating ensures that everybody is safe and feels respected.
2: It's also the key to great sex.
3: Because sex should be good.
2: And good sex is great.
8: Like really, really great.
2: You feel good about it the next day.
8: Clouds opening up.
2: And the day after that.
4: And you're completely in tune with the other person.
1: I'll do that again. I'll do that again right now.
5: So, how do we do that?
1: How do you know you have consent?
8: You gotta pay attention.
7: Sometimes it's verbal.
2: Yes.
5: are pretty clear-cut.
3: Sometimes it's physical. You're really vibing with someone.
2: Returning loving touches.
8: Guiding each other.
2: Reciprocating.
6: Communicate with your partner.
3: Or partners.
6: Right. Communicate with them about what you like or don't like.
5: How are you feeling? How are they feeling?
1: Do they seem conflicted, uncomfortable, or tense, or even scared? Check in.
6: And if you're not sure, ask.
5: Is this okay?
2: Can I do this?
6: If not, they'll be glad you asked. Because that's kind of sexy, actually.
5: Help your partner by being clear about your consent as well.
3: I don't want that. Why don't we try something else?
5: Let's stop. You don't have to feel shy or worried about what they'll think.
3: No one wants to have bad sex.
2: So guide them. Let them know what you like.
3: And if you don't know, you could find out together.
6: Being open and building trust can help you try new things.
5: And new things can be very fun.
3: Ask him.
5: Ask her. Ask them.
1: And listen.
8: If you take care of them, they can take care of you.
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0: in an entirely natural world without any supernatural mysteries. You can explain the mind, the human mind, consciousness. It's been my project for 50 years. And what I've come to realize is that the only way to do it right is you have to take evolution a lot more seriously and really look hard at the question of how evolution could have gotten these wonderful projects up and running that have now led to people like you and me and all the great artistic geniuses and scientific geniuses, the real intelligent designers that now inhabit the planet instead of the imaginary intelligent designer who never existed. For millennia, people had it in mind that all the wonderful things they saw in the world, all the beautiful design of the animals and plants and living things, must be due to a fabulously intelligent designer, a creator. And so it was until Darwin came along and turned that upside down and realized that in principle there could be a process with no intelligence, no comprehension, no foresight, no purpose, that would just inexorably grind out algorithmically better and better and better designs of all sorts and create the living world where there had been just lifeless matter before. And this was a shocking idea to many people, even to Darwin in some regards it was shocking. But he was right, he had the essentials right, and now, 150 years later, there's just no question about it, he was right. And we're filling in the details at a breathtaking pace. So that was the first great inversion, the strange inversion of reasoning. And it's much abetted in recent years by what I call Alan Turing's strange inversion of reasoning. When Turing came along, computers were people. That was a job. What do you do for a living? I'm a computer. And these were human beings. Typically, they were math majors. And they were hired to compute various functions, tables, logarithms, celestial navigation tables, and so forth. What Turing realized was you didn't have to be intelligent. You didn't have to comprehend. You could make a device which did all the things that the human computers were doing with all the intelligence and all the understanding laundered out of it, except for the most minimal sort of mechanical quasi-understanding. You know, all it had to do was to be able to tell a zero from a one, or a hole in a punch tape from no hole in a punch tape, a very simple discriminator, put it together with the right logic, and you have a universal Turing machine which can compute anything computable. And that was the birth of the computer, and the two strange inversions fit together beautifully. What they show, and this is still strange to people, is what I call competence without comprehension. We tend to think that the reason we send our children to university is so that they can acquire comprehension, which we view as the source of competence. It's out of that well of comprehension that they acquire the competences they do. And we look down our noses at rote learning and drill and practice because that's just competence. We want comprehension. And what Turing and Darwin in very similar ways showed is, no, that's just backwards. Comprehension is an effect of multiple competences, not itself a source, an independent source of competence. So that's the second strange inversion. If we want to look at human minds, we have to add another source of evolutionary power, and that's cultural evolution. We don't get all our intelligence from our genes. In fact, relatively little, all things considered. And here's where Turing's ideas really come in handy, because if you take Richard Dawkins' idea of the meme as a unit of cultural evolution, and you take Turing's idea about a programmable computer and you put them together, you get the idea of a meme as a thing made of information. It's like an app which you download to your necktop. And it's a brain filled with apps is a mind, is a human mind. And if you don't download all the apps, you're not going to be able to think very well. And that's why no creature on the planet, however intelligent they are in some regards, they can't hold a candle to us because they can't download the apps of culture because they don't have, basically they don't have a language. And it's language which is itself composed of memes. Words are memes. It's language that is the backbone of cultural evolution. And what it permits is for cultural evolution to become ever less Darwinian, ever more intelligent. And now we're living in the age of intelligent design. We have scientists and engineers and artists and musicians and composers, all these wonderful designers of wonderful things, poems, bridges, airplanes, theories, and they are intelligent designers, but if you want to know how they manage to have that intelligence, you have to go back and look at their brains as ultimately like Turing machines. They're composed of actually trillions of moving parts that are all just as stupid as posts. They don't understand a thing. They don't have to understand a thing. You put them together in the right way and you get comprehension and eventually consciousness.
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I got a whole lot of money that's ready to burn. 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

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You were temptation.

0: Yoda, what should I do with this Land Cruiser I don't drive anymore?
1: Donate? You must.
2: Yoda's right. 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

0: 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Thanks a lot for doing that.
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An Illinois appellate court upheld a $1.1 million jury award for the emotional distress of a whistleblower who was fired by the agency that investigates Chicago police shootings after he found officers at fault in some cases. Lorenzo Davis, 74, was fired in 2015 from his job as a supervising investigator at the Independent Police Review Authority, IPRA, IPRA, now known as the Civilian Office of Police Accountability, COPA, COPA. The whistleblowing that caused his job came months before police misconduct became a hot public topic in Chicago, a shift prompted by the police killing of teenager Laquan McDonald. Lorenzo Davis is a real-life hero for the citizens of the city of Chicago, his attorney, Torreya L. Hamilton, said. He tried to expose corruption in which city officials were covering up police misconduct, and for that he got fired. The city spent 9 years fighting him. The appellate ruling found that the jury's 2021 award is supported by the evidence and is not the product of passion or prejudice or a desire merely to punish the city. Davis worked for nearly a decade as a Chicago public schools teacher, then switched careers and became a Chicago patrol officer in 1981. He rose through the ranks and finished his 23-year CPD career as a commander. In 2008, Davis joined IPRA, an agency outside CPD that investigated shootings by police and excessive force allegations. He began work as an entry-level investigator and was promoted to supervising investigator in 2010. Davis's career at IPRA went south under Scott M. Andel, a former federal drug agent promoted to head the agency by Mayor Rahm Emanuel. Andel and one of his top deputies began disagreeing with sustained findings of excessive force, and they ordered Davis and his team members to change their findings to not sustained, the appellate ruling said. Davis felt like he was being asked to break the law and to submit false official reports exonerating officers who actually were guilty of using excessive force. Davis said one excessive force allegation epitomized his difficulties in working for Andel. That case involved an officer who chased 17-year-old Cedric Chapman and shot him in the back, killing him. Chapman had a cell phone box in his hand at the time of the shooting, but no weapon. Davis's team issued a report finding that the shooting was not justified, the appellate court wrote. An Andel deputy ordered Davis to change the finding as to exonerate the officer involved in the Chapman shooting. Davis's final IPRA performance evaluation, obtained by WBEZ, said he was the agency's only supervisor who resisted orders to change findings about shootings. By the time IPRA fired Davis in July 2015, the agency had investigated nearly 400 shootings by officers during its 8 years of existence, but had deemed just one, an off-duty incident, to be unjustified. Davis brought a federal wrongful termination lawsuit in September 2015, which was dismissed in 2016 when a judge determined that his refusal to change his findings was not protected by the First Amendment. His attorneys,
brought a different complaint in Cook County Circuit Court, suing the city under the state's whistleblower law. In a 2018 trial, the jury deliberated 55 minutes before awarding Davis $2 million for emotional distress plus $800,000 for lost salary and benefits. The trial judge, James E. Snyder, trimmed the salary and benefits portion to $751,470, a sum the city did not contest. The city challenged the emotional distress damages, leading to a 2020 ruling in which a three-judge appellate panel concluded the $2 million would be completely unprecedented in Illinois and was so large as to shock the judicial conscience. That ruling lowered the emotional distress amount to $100,000, leaving Davis with a total award of $851,470 and angering the leader of the jury that had heard the evidence. Davis could have brought a challenge to the Illinois Supreme Court, but opted for a new trial on the emotional distress damages. That trial, back in Snyder's courtroom, proceeded in 2021 before a new jury that heard 3 days of evidence before awarding Davis the $1.1 million. The appellate ruling said the $1.1 million will stand despite the 2020 appellate ruling for $100,000 because at the first trial, plaintiff gave no testimony regarding the emotional distress. By contrast, at the retrial, the plaintiff testified to the severity of his emotional distress, explaining that it is ongoing and has sapped his energy. He cannot sleep, has gained 15 pounds, and feels as if his life is going nowhere because he has been deprived of his purpose, which was to bring some integrity to investigations of excessive force, the appellate panel said. A spokesperson for the city's law department declined to comment. Source: WBEZ, Chicago, March 19th, 2024.

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They can only come in if you let them. 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

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It seems the whole

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When I talk about thinking outside the boundaries, I'm thinking that one of the boundaries set for us is the idea of national power, of our national power, and of our national goodness, that we are the superpower in the world, and we deserve to be the superpower because we're the best and the greatest, and we have the most democracy and the most freedom, and that's why terrible things are done to us, because we are the best. That's kind of arrogant. And that also is a sign of the loss of history. And we need to be taken down a peg and taken down to the level of other nations in the world and other peoples of the world. You need some history to be able to come down to earth and to see that the United States has behaved in the world like other imperial nations in the world. It's not surprising. We have to be honest about our country. If we're going to be anything, if there's anything an artist should be, if it's anything a citizen should be, is to be honest, to be able to look at yourself, to look at your country as honestly and as clearly as you look at what people do elsewhere. And just as you can examine the terrible things that people do elsewhere, you have to be willing to examine the terrible things that were done here and done by our government. Langston Hughes, some of you may know his work, great African-American poet, Langston Hughes, wrote a poem called Columbia. Columbia meant, for him, this country, the United States. You know, as Columbia has, you know, Columbus, Columbia, and that's us. He was addressing Columbia. He said, "My dear girl, you really haven't been a virgin so long. It's ludicrous to keep up the pretext. You're terribly involved in world assignations, and everybody knows it. You've slept with all the big powers in military uniforms, and you've taken the sweet life of all the little brown fellows in loincloths and cotton trousers. When they've resisted, you've yelled rape. Being one of the world's big vampires, why don't you come on out and say so, like Japan and England and France and all the other nymphomaniacs of power?"

What is anxiety? A feeling or worry, nervousness, or unease. 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Try to distract them in a positive way. 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Feeling nervous, restless, or tense. 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Having an increased heart rate, breathing hard, sweating, tired, or weak. 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Meditation, exercise. Use positive self-talk. 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Example for anxiety is a celebrity, which is Summer Walker. Summer Walker has also suffered from anxiety, which had her nervous and scared to accept her words. And people was bullying her because the way she act. She responded mad because they was talking about her disorder and nobody should ever feel this way. To learn more, contact the Anxiety Disorder Association of America, www.addaa.org.

Hey, you're listening to WZRD Chicago, and this is Jeff Rosenstock. I don't care if you're driving or not driving. Have a great day. Yeah, 88.3.

One reimbursable breakfast and one reimbursable lunch is available to all enrolled Chicago Public Schools students on a daily basis at no charge to the student. Parents and guardians who elect to provide their child with meals outside the National School Lunch Program, NSLP, and School Breakfast Program, SBP, are encouraged to send healthy foods in age-appropriate sizes and portions for their child and to refrain from providing foods or snacks that do not align with the guidance in this policy and CPS guidelines for competitive foods. Competitive foods are foods and/or beverages sold to students on school grounds that compete with the school's operation of the School Meal Program, NSLP, SBP, Seamless Summer Option, SSO, Summer Food Service Program, SFSP, or Child and Adult Care Food Program, CACFP. Competitive foods include, but are not limited to, items sold in vending machines or school stores, by food vendors on school grounds, or in school dining centers as a la carte items. Competitive foods must be a grain product that contains 50% or more whole grains by weight, have a whole grain as the first ingredient, or have as the first ingredient a fruit, a vegetable, a dairy food, or a protein food, or B, a combination food that contains at least a quarter cup of fruit and or vegetable. For example, a quarter cup of raisins with enriched pretzels. And the food must meet the nutrition standards for calories, sodium, fats, and total sugars. More information is available in CPS Guidelines for Competitive Foods.

Most people agree that we need to improve our economic system somehow. Yet we're also often keen to dismiss the ideas of capitalism's most famous and ambitious critic, Karl Marx. This isn't very surprising. In practice, his political and economic ideas have been used to design disastrously planned economies and nasty dictatorships. Nevertheless, we shouldn't reject Marx too quickly. We ought to see him as a guide whose diagnosis of capitalism's ills helps us to navigate towards a more promising future. Capitalism is going to have to be reformed, and Marx's analyses are going to be part of any answer. Marx was born in 1818 in Trier in Germany. Soon he became involved with the Communist Party, a tiny group of intellectuals advocating for the overthrow of the class system and the abolition of private property. He worked as a journalist and had to flee Germany, eventually settling in London. Marx wrote an enormous number of books and articles, sometimes with his friend Friedrich Engels. Mostly, Marx wrote about capitalism, the type of economy that dominates the Western world. It was, in his day, still getting going, and Marx was one of its most intelligent and perceptive critics. These were some of the problems he identified with it. Modern work is alienated. One of Marx's greatest insights is that work can be one of the sources of our greatest joys. But in order to be fulfilled at work, Marx wrote that workers need to see themselves in the objects they have created. Think of the person who built this chair. It's straightforward, strong, honest, and elegant. It's an example of how, at its best, labour offers us a chance to externalise what's good inside us. But this is increasingly rare in the modern world. Part of the problem is that modern work is incredibly specialised. Specialised jobs make the modern economy highly efficient, but they also mean that it's seldom possible for any one worker to derive a sense of the genuine contribution they might be making to the real needs of humanity. Marx argued that modern work leads to alienation, Entfremdung. In other words, a feeling of disconnection between what you do all day and who you feel you really are and what you think you'd ideally be able to contribute to existence. Modern work is insecure. Capitalism makes the human being utterly expendable, just one factor among others in the forces of production, and one that can ruthlessly be let go the minute costs rise or savings can be made through technology. And yet, as Marx knew deep inside each of us, we don't want to be arbitrarily let go. We're terrified of being abandoned. Communism isn't just an economic theory. Understood emotionally, it expresses a deep-seated longing that we always have a place in the world's heart, that we will not be cast out. Workers get paid little, while capitalists get rich. This is perhaps the most obvious qualm that Marx had with capitalism. In particular, he believed that capitalists shrink the wages of the labourers as much as possible in order to skim off a wide profit margin. He called this primitive accumulation, ursprüngliche Akkumulation. Whereas capitalists see profit as a reward for ingenuity and technological talent, Marx was far more damning. Profit is simply theft, and what you're stealing is the talent and hard work of your workforce. However much one dresses up the fundamentals, Marx insists that at its crudest, capitalism means paying a worker one price for doing something and then selling it to somebody else at a much higher price. Profit is the fancy term for exploitation. Capitalism is very unstable. Marx proposed that capitalist systems are characterized by a series of crises. Every crisis is dressed up by capitalists as being somehow freakish and rare and soon to be the last one. Far from it, argued Marx. Crises are endemic to capitalism, and they're caused by something rather odd. The fact that we're able to produce too much, far more than anyone needs to consume. Capitalist crises are crises of abundance, rather than, as in the past, crises of shortage. Our factories and systems are so efficient, we could give everyone on this planet a car, a house, access to a decent school and a hospital. And that's what so enraged Marx, but also made him so hopeful too. Few of us actually need to work because the modern economy is so productive. But rather than seeing this need not to work as the freedom it is, we complain about it masochistically and describe it by a pejorative word, unemployment. We should call it freedom. There's so much unemployment for a good and deeply admirable reason, because we're so good at making things efficiently. We're not all needed at the coalface. But in that case, we should, thought Marx, make leisure admirable.
We should redistribute the wealth of the massive corporations that make so much surplus money and give it to everyone. This is, in its own way, as beautiful a dream as Jesus' promise of heaven, but a good deal more realistic sounding. Capitalism is bad for capitalists. Marx didn't think that capitalists were evil. For example, he was acutely aware of the sorrows and secret agonies that lay behind bourgeois marriage. Marx argued that marriage was actually an extension of business, and that the bourgeois family was fraught with tension, oppression, and resentment, with people staying together not for love, but for financial reasons. Marx believed that the capitalist system forces everyone to put economic interests at the heart of their lives, so that they can no longer know deep, honest relationships. He called this psychological tendency commodity fetishism, Warenfetischismus, because it makes us value things that have no objective value. He wanted people to be freed from financial constraint so that they could, at last, start to make sensible, healthy choices in their relationships. The 20th century feminist answer to the oppression of women has been to argue that women should simply be able to go out to work. But Marx's answer was more subtle. This feminist insistence merely perpetuates human slavery. The point isn't that women should imitate the sufferings of their male colleagues. It's that men and women should have the permanent option to enjoy leisure. Why don't we all think a bit more like Marx? An important aspect of Marx's work is that he proposes that there's an insidious, subtle way in which the economic system colours the sort of ideas that we end up having. The economy generates what Marx termed an ideology. A capitalist society is one where most people, rich and poor, believe all sorts of things that are really just value judgments that relate back to the economic system. For example, that a person who doesn't work is worthless, that leisure beyond a few weeks a year is sinful, that more belongings will make us happier, and that worthwhile things and people will invariably make money. In short, one of the biggest evils of capitalism is not that there are corrupt people at the top. This is true in any human hierarchy. But that capitalist ideas teach all of us to be anxious, competitive, conformist, and politically complacent. Marx didn't only outline what was wrong with capitalism, we also get glimpses of what Marx wanted the ideal utopian future to be like. In his Communist Manifesto, he describes a world without private property or inherited wealth, with a steeply graduated income tax, centralized control of the banking, communication, and transport industries, and free public education. Marx also expected that communist society would allow people to develop lots of different sides of their natures. In communist society, it's possible for me to do one thing today and another tomorrow, to hunt in the morning, fish in the afternoon, rear cattle in the evening, criticize after dinner, just as I have a mind, without ever becoming hunter, fisherman, herdsman, or critic. After Marx moved to London, he was supported by his friend and intellectual partner Friedrich Engels, a wealthy man whose father owned a cotton plant in Manchester. Engels covered Marx's debts and made sure his works were published. Capitalism paid for communism. The two men even wrote each other adoring poetry. Marx was not a well-regarded or popular intellectual in his day. Respectable, conventional people of Marx's day would have laughed at the idea that his ideas could remake the world. Yet, just a few decades later, they did. His writings became the keystone for some of the most important ideological movements of the 20th century. But Marx was like a brilliant doctor in the early days of medicine. He could recognize the nature of the disease, although he had no idea how to go about curing it. At this point in history, we should all be Marxists, in the sense of agreeing with his diagnosis of our troubles. But we need to go out and find the cures that really will work. As Marx himself declared, and we deeply agree, philosophers, until now, have only interpreted the world in various ways. The point, however, is to change it.

And another red light. Great. I'm already late. Maybe I go a little faster. It's not that big of a deal, right? Ugh, but a ticket, or worse, a crash. Yeah, this is starting to seem worse than being fashionably late. Speeding catches up with you. It's not a game.

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1: Hello to everyone at NEIU. My name is Tylon Hudson, and I am a resident of the Prison Industrial Complex, Sayville. 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My ID number is R56549. We hope that you accept our invitation, and please take good care of you, your mental health, and physical health. I pray for you all, and God bless you all. Thank you.

Tony Parker. August 29th, 1920 till March 12th, 1955. Charlie Parker was a legendary Grammy Award-winning jazz saxophonist who, with Dizzy Gillespie, invented the musical style called bop or bebop. Born in Kansas City, Kansas, on August 29th, 1920, Parker cut his musical teeth hanging out in the alleyways behind the nightclubs lining 12th Street in Kansas City, Missouri, while Count Basie, Lester Young, Mary Lou Williams, and other jazz legends engaged in marathon jam sessions. Nevertheless, during his short life, Parker changed the course of music like Louis Armstrong, Duke Ellington, Miles Davis, and John Coltrane. He was a pioneering composer and improviser who pioneered a new era of jazz influence. Subsequent generations of musicians. Jazz historian Martin Williams judged that Parker influenced everyone. In 1965, jazz pianist Lenny Tristano observed that if Charlie Parker wanted to invoke plagiarism laws, he could sue almost everybody who's made a record in the last 10 years.

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0: 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And we're about to play some music here at the Wizard. This is Touch Ritual, Radio Cut Up. Came out in 1988. And it's a little one. It's just a little record. Why is it such a little record? It looks like a 45, but it just has a little hole in it. Let's see, what does it say about the time? It says touch 33, so I imagine it'd be 33 RPMs. Oh, let's give it a shot. Mm-hmm. Here we go. 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

0: like it, Bing-Sing does. 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
1: 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Cool in the north and very warm in the south. Cool in the north and
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1: 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That's Touch Ritual. Departing Platform 5. It's an introduction to the material featured on Touch Ritual, first broadcast on the Tube in February 87 under the title Within Living Memory. 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And we've got a great radio show planned for you today with the world's littlest wizard, busy sucking on a bottle right now. So next up, that was great. I think it was just like a perfect kind of freeform piece of music. Next up, we have the Cocteau Twins. This is Carolyn's Fingers, and it's from the LP Bluebell Knoll, recorded in England. 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Can you find something like this? Now let's see what the RPM is for this. Okay, good. We're set on the right frequency.

That was the fastest bit of static I ever heard. How about you? You ever hear such a fast bit of static? I don't think the needle is properly weighted. It just skated right across that record. Next up, we've got... This is clear black paper. The fluid. Ooh, this is cool. It's blue. It's a blue record. Yeah.

0: Well, it's not quite cold outside, but it doesn't quite feel like summer either, does it? Here we go. We're gonna listen to a little something that's child friendly here. We have Circle Round. Circle Round. Have you heard of Circle Round? They're really popular. So we're gonna start with their Circle Round, Tale of the Unwelcome Guest, and A Taste of Honey. Ready? Here we go. That wasn't it.
1: I just want to give a warm welcome to our in-person audience as well as our virtual audience watching from anywhere in the world. 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
1: 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All right, I'm going to turn it over to them.
2: Hi, I'm Rebecca Shear, and welcome to Circle Round's Summer of Stories. As Nora mentioned, today you'll be hearing and seeing the first two books in our brand new picture book series from Story Publishing. They're both adapted from some of our favorite Circle Round episodes. Does anyone know what adapted means? What do you think adapted means? Inspired, I like that. That's a good synonym. Any other ideas of what adapted might mean? Yes, the stripes in the second row. Not exactly the same as the original story. Exactly. So these books are inspired by the episodes, but they're not exactly the same. So if you're familiar with A Taste of Honey and The Unwelcome Guest, just know this is going to be a little bit different. So that's what adaptation means. And today I'll be doing the reading, and accompanying me on some very cool instruments is my partner in podcasting and in life, Eric Shimalonis. Before we get started, really quickly, I just want to give a very heartfelt shout out to two people who couldn't be here today because they live in Turkey and India, the illustrators of these books. Mert Tugan lives in Istanbul, and he did the eye-popping illustrations for The Tale of the Unwelcome Guest. And for A Taste of Honey, Chaya Prabhat, the pictures just jump off the page with the colors. And you'll get to see all of them today with the books you take home and up on the screen. So now, without further ado, let's get to it. Our first book today is called The Tale of the Unwelcome Guest.

0: The town beside the sea was abuzz with the news. The governor was holding a grand banquet, and everyone was invited. The artists and accountants, the librarians and lawyers, the taxi drivers and teachers, everyone. But no one was as excited as Nasruddin.
1: Hooray! Woohoo! Yippee!
0: The wise man owned a vineyard at the edge of town, and the governor would be serving Nasruddin's wine at the feast. The day of the big event, Nasruddin woke up extra early. He hopped out of bed, then dug deep into his closet and began rummaging around.
1: All right, where are you? No, not that one. Not that one. Aha! There you are!
0: Nasruddin pulled out a long red silk coat embroidered with clusters of bright purple grapes, his favorite piece of clothing. He only wore the coat on very special occasions.
1: I'll come right home after work, change into my fine silk coat, then I'll head straight to the party. I can hardly wait for tonight.
0: Nasruddin worked hard at his vineyard all day long.
1: Do-da-do-da-do, dee-da-dee-da-dee, squish, squish, splish, splash.
0: When he finally checked the time, he noticed that the governor's banquet was starting in 15 minutes.
1: Oh no, I'll just have to go as I am.
0: When Nasruddin arrived at the governor's mansion and headed toward the door, the guards scrunched up their faces.
2: What a mess. He's covered in squished grapes.
0: Not hearing a word the guards said, Nasruddin gave them a friendly wave and breezed inside. Everyone from the village was there, milling around the banquet hall, dressed in their finest clothing and sipping Nasruddin's wine. But as Nasruddin greeted his friends and neighbors,
1: Hi! Hello! How are you? Hey there!
0: No one greeted him back. Not even the butlers carrying trays of food would come near him. Nasruddin's stomach rumbled, and his mouth watered as he watched the parade of meats, cheeses, breads, and spreads. When Nasruddin caught the governor's eye, the dignitary looked the wise man up and down with a frown, and she waved at someone across the room and hurried away.
1: Well, that's weird. I thought at least the governor would talk to me. She is serving my wine, after all.
0: The bell rang for dinner. A scowling butler ushered Nasruddin to a corner of the room, as far away as possible from the governor.
3: Here, maybe these napkins will cover up those stains?
1: Huh?
0: Suddenly, Nasruddin understood what was going on. It was his clothing everyone had a problem with.
1: Wait a minute. The governor has invited the entire town, rich and poor, to this party. But because of what I'm wearing, I'm an unwelcome guest.
0: Now remember, Nasruddin was a very wise man, and that's when he had a very wise idea.
1: Aha! I might be an unwelcome guest, but I'll go home and bring back a guest that everyone will most definitely welcome.
0: Nasruddin returned to his house. He pumped extra bubbly soap into a steaming hot bath and scrubbed from his head to his toes.
1: Rub-a-dub-dub!
0: After that, he dusted himself with powder, pat, pat, pat, pat, pat, and buttoned up his fancy shirt and pants. Finally, he slipped on his long red coat embroidered with clusters of bright purple grapes and hurried back to the governor's feast.
1: You look marvelous!
0: This time, when Nasruddin approached the guards at the mansion, they didn't scrunch up their faces. Instead, they beamed from ear to ear.
4: Good evening, sir. Come in. It's an honor to have you. Come in.
0: When Nasruddin entered the banquet hall, the same butler who had scoffed at him earlier came scurrying over with a grin.
4: Good sir, might I escort you to the governor's table?
0: As Nasruddin followed the butler, smiling guests waved and called out from all corners of the room.
1: Nasruddin! How are you, friend? You look wonderful.
5: So glad you're here.
1: Ruff! When Nasruddin reached the governor's table, the dignitary leapt to her feet and gave the wise man a hug.
3: Nasruddin! It's an honor to have you. Please sit next to me and eat all you want.
1: Nasruddin had been too busy working all day to eat a bite, and now his stomach was as empty as a scooped-out pumpkin. But when a waiter brought over a plate of roasted peppers, Nasruddin didn't gobble them down. Do you know what he did instead? He plucked up the peppers, one by one, and stuffed them into the pockets of his coat.
6: Peppers! These look so good. Here you go, coat.
1: The next course arrived, a fragrant bowl of lentil soup. And can you guess what Nasruddin did? He dumped the soup into the pockets of his coat.
6: I know how much you love soup, coat. Enjoy!
1: Course after course, every delectable dish went straight into the pockets of Nasruddin's long red silk coat. Cucumber salad.
6: Oh, coat, taste this.
1: Zucchini fritters.
6: Hey, coat, have a nibble.
1: Lamb kebab.
6: Bon appetit.
1: The governor and guests stared in amazement. Why in the world was Nasruddin feeding all of these mouth-watering foods to his coat? At last, Nasruddin began to explain.
6: My dear friends and neighbors, when I first arrived at this feast tonight, I was dressed in my work clothes, all smudged and stained from grapes, and you all treated me like I was nothing. So, I went home, I changed into this coat, and when I came back, I was greeted with warm smiles.
1: The guests felt their faces burn with shame. The governor hung her head.
3: What you say is true, Nasruddin. And on behalf of everyone, I am sorry. But we're still confused. Why feed your coat?
1: Nasruddin threw his hands in the air.
6: Well, I realized it wasn't me you wanted at this party. It was my coat. So what else could I do but feed all of your delicious foods to the coat? Because if I was the unwelcome guest at this party, then my coat must be the welcome one.
1: And with that, the wise man sauntered out of the banquet hall, pieces of food trailing behind him. From then on, everyone in town thought twice before treating people based on their appearance. They remembered it's what's inside that matters most. Just as the wise man had hoped, Nasruddin's lesson proved to be some very precious and very scrumptious food for thought. Thank you. I have to say, I've only played a handful of characters in Circle Round episodes. Usually I just do the narration. Playing every single character in the story and doing the narration? Whoa, it's a trip. But that said, if you take these books home and read them out loud, and we do encourage you to read them out loud, please feel free to let loose and have fun with all the characters. Give them whatever voices you'd like. There are no rules, there are no limits. Just have fun. Before I get to our next book, does anyone know what instrument Eric Shimolonis was just playing? I forgot to ask before the story. Yes, in the second row.
7: The lute.
1: The lute. It is a type of lute. Do you know what type of lute from the Middle East? Close. Any other guesses? Yes, right up there. What was that? The oud. You've got it. That was the oud. So that was the first stringed instrument you heard. And now we're moving to a different stringed instrument from India. Does anyone know the name of this amazing creation here? Someone I haven't called on in the back over there. A sitar. Excellent. This is the sitar. Quite large. How many strings, Eric?
0: 27 strings. And only 10 fingers. All right, so let's move to our next book. This one's called A Taste of Honey.

0: Once upon a time, in a village in the countryside, there lived a woman who had the most delicious honey you've ever tasted. Her name was Kamala. Kamala lived with her father and kept beehives in their tiny backyard. Kamala collected honey from her hives to sell at the market, but business was slow, and before long, she and father were struggling to get by. She knew she had to do something. So when she heard that the king's son was getting married and all the villagers were invited to the party, she got an idea.
1: The royal advisor bought some of my honey the other day, and word has it the king loved it. So I'll go to the reception and ask his majesty for help. After all, everyone knows it's bad luck to refuse a request at a wedding.
0: By the time Kamala reached the front of the long line of people waiting to chat up the king, His Excellency seemed tired and grumpy, but Kamala didn't let that stop her.
1: Your Majesty, I'm the humble beekeeper whose honey you enjoyed so much, but sales are down, and my father and I are in trouble. Can you help us?
0: The king glanced down the lengthy line and sighed.
2: Well, they say it's bad luck to refuse a request at a wedding. I tell you what, I own some land at the edge of town that I have no use for. If you plant it, sell the harvest, you may keep half of the gold coins you make.
0: Kamala was thrilled and thanked the king. The next morning, Kamala and father journeyed to the edge of town to check out the king's land. Heard this desolate area attracted thieves and robbers. She was so excited about her deal with the king that she had a smile on her face the whole trip, until she reached her destination.
1: Oh no, this land is a mess of sticks and weeds and dirt. We'd need a team of horses to plow it, and we could never afford that.
0: Kamala furrowed her brow and tapped her chin as the wheels in her mind began to turn.
1: I tried relying on the king to solve my troubles, and obviously that wasn't the answer. I'll have to come up with something on my own.
0: Looking around, Kamala spotted two long sticks on the ground. Quick as a wink, she snatched up the sticks, handed one to father, and told him to do exactly as she did. Kamala made an anxious face. Father did too. Kamala glanced nervously over her shoulder. Father did too. Then Kamala began walking around the field, poking at the ground with her stick. Father was confused, but he did too.
2: Kamala, can you tell me what we're doing?
1: Trust me on this one, Father. I have a plan.
0: Now remember, Kamala had heard that thieves hung out around these parts. And sure enough, seven thieves were hiding in a thicket nearby. And just as Kamala hoped, her and her dad's odd behavior had caught the greedy swindler's attention.
2: What's going on over there?
3: Those people have been walking around that field for hours.
1: They're poking the ground with those sticks.
3: It's pretty weird.
1: It sure is.
4: Hey, boss, what do you think?
3: They keep glancing over their shoulders. Maybe they have something to hide, something valuable. I'll go see.
0: The head thief sauntered over to Kamala and her dad. Though the rascal was burning with curiosity, he tried to act casual.
5: Hey there, folks. Hope you don't mind me asking, but, what's with the sticks?
1: If I tell you what we're doing, do you promise not to tell a soul?
5: I promise.
0: Kamala glanced to the right and left like she was checking to make sure nobody else was listening.
1: Well, the king said we should plant this plot of land. Rumor has it, there's gold in it. We've been using these sticks to dig for treasure, but we have to head home now.
5: Gold?
0: The leader of the thieves took Kamala's bait. As soon as Kamala and her father walked away, the excited fellow rushed back to the thicket to share the news.
1: The seven thieves immediately grabbed sticks and began turning up every single inch of earth. They dug all day, but they didn't find any gold. Not one coin. The next day, Kamala returned to the plot of land with a big bag of seeds. Yesterday, this place was a mess. Now it looks like it's been plowed seven times over. Thank you, thieves. Kamala began walking up and down the field, planting seeds in the earth. Suddenly, she heard a voice behind her.
5: You! You lied to me. You said there was gold hidden in this land.
1: Did I lie? Or is it you who lied? Didn't you promise you'd keep my secret? Look how many friends you've brought with you.
0: The head thief knew Kamala was right, but he still gritted his teeth and clenched his fists as he and his crew stomped away.
5: This isn't the last you've heard from us. That gold will be ours.
1: Oh, you'll have your gold. Just not the kind you think.
0: All summer long, Kamala weeded and watered the king's land. In the fall, Father helped her harvest the crops and take them to market. The fruits and vegetables were so bountiful and beautiful, everyone wanted to buy them. Kamala put half the gold coins into a bag for the king. She brought the other bag home and buried it under an apple tree in her front yard. Kamala had a sneaking suspicion she had not seen the last of the seven thieves. That night, as a full moon rose, Kamala glanced out her window. Sure enough, she spotted the seven thieves hiding in the bushes near the apple tree. This was the moment she'd been waiting for. In an extra loud voice, she called out to her father.
1: Father, can you believe how much gold we brought home today?
6: I've never seen so much gold in my life. I hope you put it somewhere safe.
1: Don't worry. I hung the gold in a bag high up in the branches of the apple tree. Nobody will look for it there.
0: When it seemed that Kamala and Father had gone to sleep, the robbers tiptoed out from the bushes and peered up the apple tree.
6: Shh! Quiet!
0: The leader of the thieves jabbed his finger toward the top branches.
5: There! There's the bag of gold. I'll climb up and bring it down.
0: The head thief really did think he saw a big, bulky bag of gold, so he shimmied up the tree trunk. But when he reached the very top... He discovered the bag was actually one of Kamala's beehives, dripping with golden honey. Kamala's bees buzzed all over the thieves. Not so fearless, leader. He tried to slap the insects away, but he only smeared himself with golden honey. And down on the ground, the other thieves thought he was doing something else entirely.
4: Hey,
1: is he grabbing the gold and shoveling it into his pockets?
7: It sure looks like it.
1: He's stealing from us.
5: What a thief.
0: The leader heard the chatter below.
5: No, I swear, you got it all wrong.
0: But the other thieves were not convinced. One by one, they clambered to the top of the tree, intent on getting the gold. And one by one, they were swarmed by Kamala's bees.
5: Eek!
1: Yow!
7: Ow!
1: Oh!
4: Yeah!
1: Oi!
5: Oh!
0: By the time the last thief got to the top, can you guess what happened? The branch holding all seven thieves broke with a snap, and every one of them came tumbling down, along with the beehive. Meanwhile, Kamala and her father weren't asleep at all. They had been wide awake the entire time. Watching from the window, they weren't sure what was louder, the buzzing of the bees or the hoots and hollers from the thieves as they stampeded away, dripping with gold. Golden honey, that is.
1: What did I tell you? You wanted gold? Now you've got it.
0: Soon after her adventure with the thieves, Kamala's business took off. Turns out the grouchy king had recommended her sweet golden honey to everyone he knew. But even though Kamala was now prospering, the money isn't what made her feel rich. She had learned the importance of using her smarts
1: and relying on herself to solve problems. And that sweet lesson was worth all the gold in the world.
8: 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Now it's time for some public service announcements. Insights from the Illinois Council on Problem Gambling. The moment that often goes unnoticed. I will stop after this game. It is a phrase that can sound harmless, temporary, controlled, even intentional. Yet, during high-intensity moments like March Madness, this thought can quietly signal something more. A shift from planned behavior to reactive decision-making. Difficulty disengaging in the presence of constant stimulation. Emotional investment that is beginning to override intention. What makes this moment important is not the behavior itself, but what may be happening underneath it. For many people, this is not about the game. It may reflect a need to stay engaged or distracted, an attempt to regain control after a loss, a response to emotional highs and lows tied to outcomes. If you or someone you know has a gambling problem, you can contact the National Problem Gambling Helpline at 1-800-MY-RESET. That's 1-800-MYRESET. Is it disinformation? Information online gets shared so fast. If we are not careful, we can pass on false information or believe harmful claims. Misinformation is incorrect information shared by mistake. And disinformation is intentionally created with the intent of tricking people. Disinformation may be a silly meme, an alarming claim, or a misleading story with a kernel of truth in it. Disinformation is used to sell products, increase website visits and clicks, or to support specific beliefs. Unknown biases are often exploited and reinforced by disinformation. With a few steps, you can protect yourself from disinformation. When scrolling through social media, always pause before sharing. Question what you see. Anyone can create information and post on social media. It's easy to create false accounts that look official, appear to be a news source, and create intentionally alarming stories. Who posted the information? Why did they post it? When strong emotions are aroused, it's easier to share without thinking and much more likely to be reposted. Does the information shock, surprise, upset, or excite you? Check the accounts. Find out more about the source of the information. Who originally shared it and what else have they posted? 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So, we also have Brain Fuse. Oh, we won't talk about that. 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We have some music in the cooker for you.

That was Liquid Soul. Wow, that crazy trumpet, right? That was really cool. Really like Liquid Soul. Did you ever see them in concert? I did. I think I saw them at the Elbow Room years ago. Yeah. What do you think, Little Wizard? Did you like it? Little Wizard was dancing.

All right, you're listening in WZRD Chicago, 88.3 FM. That was a brave combo. It was Waka by Steve Jordan. And then we had prior to that, we played, we had Liquid Soul, of course. And then in between, we had the Essential Skeeter Davis. The Essential Skeeter Davis. There you go. All right. Excuse me. So you know it's a real wizard there. Don't text and drive. Nobody is special enough to text and drive. 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Here are the top 50 conflict resolution strategies. Number one, breathe.

If you choose to talk it over, use I statements like I felt blank when blank happened, or when blank happened, I felt blank. Avoid making accusations or blaming. Don't start a sentence with you or you made me. Number 8, attack the problem, not the person. Number 9, focus on one issue or conflict at a time. Number 10, be specific about what is bugging you. Number 11, speak honestly and truthfully with kindness. Number 12, share how you want to be treated or what you hope for. Number 13, invite the other person to share their point of view. Number 14, listen without interrupting. Number 15, paraphrase what you heard or repeat back your understanding of what the other person said. Number 16, brainstorm win-win solutions. Number 17, focus on what you can change. Number 18, be open-minded. Number 19, compromise. Number 20, take responsibility for your part in the conflict. Number 21, consider how others may be affected by your actions. Number 22, apologize if you made a mistake. Number 23, say what you will do next time. Number 24, learn from your mistakes and try again. Number 25, it's okay to disagree with the other person. Agree to disagree. You have something to say, little wizard? What you have to say, little wizard? Do you have something to say? If you're happy and you know it, clap your hands. If you're happy and you know it, clap your hands. If you're happy and you know it, then your face will surely show it. If you're happy and you know it, clap your hands. If you're happy and you know it, stomp your feet. Stomp, stomp. If you're happy and you know it, stomp your feet. Stomp, stomp. If you're happy and you know it, then your face will surely show it. If you're happy and you know it, stomp your feet. Stomp, stomp. If you're happy and you know it, shout hooray. Hooray! If you're happy and you know it, shout hooray. Hooray! If you're happy and you know it, then your face will surely show it. If you're happy and you know it, yell hooray. Hooray! So we're here with the littlest wizard today. And we're going to listen to some music here at the Wizard. Yay! Because that's what we do. Next up, we had Brave Combo on just a moment ago. Next up, I've got Tinsley Ellis, Georgia Blue. 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Since 1974.

that was lively. Great guitar, man. Wow, he can really jam on that guitar. Whew. And that was Tinsley Ellis, Georgia Blue, Double Eyed Whammy. Next up, you won't believe this. We have this in the WCRD collection. This is The Who. We'll play Happy Jack.

The Who, old school, off their Who's Better, Who's Best LP, the very best of The Who. 9305A out of the WZRD collection. All right, next up, we've got some Flamenco by Pepe Romero. We'll play a little Fandango. See if we can get this going. Hey!

listening to WZRD Chicago, and I want to let you know that all the music on this CD that I just played for you was recorded in the Ballroom Studio A, a fine recording in New York City during April of 1962. The recordings were made on three-track half-inch tape using three Telefunken 201 microphones. Tracks 1 through 10 were released as SR90297. Tracks 11 through 13 were part of SR90295. The recording director was Wilma Cozart. The musical supervisor was Harold Lawrence. The musical associate was Claire Van Ostel. The chief engineer and technical supervisor was C. Robert Fine. And the associate engineer was William Bletchley and Robert Ebenrenz. Produced, musically supervised, and 3-to-2 channel conversion for CD was done by Wilma Cozart Fine. And there you have it. The liner note editor was Sedgwick Clark. Wow. So there's only original masters were used for transfer to compact disc. Flamenco. The Spanish folk dance is interpreted, improvised, and embellished by the gypsy. It is often considered the most spectacular and colorful manifestation of Spanish culture. The term, with its connotations of flashy costumes, castanets, passionate emotions, is nevertheless shrouded in obscurity as far as its origins are concerned. The gypsies first arrived in Spain around the middle of the 15th century, but it was not until they settled in the cities in the 18th century that they began to realize the commercial value of their singing, dancing, and guitar playing. The name flamenco only began to appear in the early 19th century, and then in reference to the Andalusian gypsies themselves, rather than to their music or dancing. It is thought by some authorities that the term derives from the word Flemish, for the Spaniards believed that the gypsies came to Andalusia from Flanders during the reign of Charles V. Spain was conquered by the Moors in 711 AD, and Arabic derivations for the word flamenco have also been noted. Flamengo, which is a fugitive peasant, and flamango, singing farmhand, are just two examples. Another explanation derives flamenco as a slang expression referring to the fleshiness or cleverness, flama, or flame of the gypsies, who by the beginning of the 19th century were starting to thrive through their music in the prosperous centers of Spain, such as Seville, Cadiz, Yares, and Malaga. Performances of cante flamenco songs, as they now came to be called, coupled with dance, proved an attractive allure to cafe customers. And what had been a folk art soon became an active profession for the gypsies. The demand for singers, dancers, and guitarists also was responsible for the large increase in the quality and variety of dances. Dances that were culled from all the regions of Spain, added to and improvised on through the gypsies' own flamboyant temperament. Flamenco, the expression of a proud people who are often treated with cruel disdain and suspicion, is in fact a combination of music, dancing, and singing. A development since the 19th century has been to divorce the music from other elements, with a performance of flamenco on the solo guitar as a new tradition, much as a hit song from a musical comedy might be played by an orchestra alone. The flamenco guitarist has at his disposal a number of special techniques that make his art such an exciting one to hear. Each performer stamps his own individuality on a song by means of a falsetta, a musical variation, elaboration, or fill-in of the basic melody. The most typical flamenco sound is rasguado, a flourish-like effect produced by the fingers of the right hand, scraping across the strings while a chord is held by the left hand. This lusty strumming provides the basic rhythm of flamenco. The guitarist will often accentuate certain beats by tapping on the top of the guitar
in the area to the right of the first string and near the bridge. This procedure, called martillo, simulates the taconeo rhythmic technique or heel work of the dancer. Another rhythmic technique, the tambor, bass drum, is caused by having the thumbs strike the strings with a snapping motion. The soundboard vibrates like with a drum-like effect, and the strings also resound with whatever chord is being held by the left hand. Above all, however, it is the breathless virtuosity and moody intensity of the player himself that really reveals the true flamenco. All right, so you're learning a little something about the history of flamenco here at WZRD Chicago. This is part of the liner notes of Flamenco by Pepe Romero, which is what we were just listening to. Next up, Red Hot Chili Peppers. This is off their Abbey Road EP, which features a picture of them going across Abbey Road like the Beatles, only they have socks on their yin yang doodles.

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This wizard's got a ramble. We've got an event to attend. I wish you a wonderful day filled with peace and love and freedom and the fecund verdance of our beautiful world.

The thoughts will come, pounding in their mind. 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
4: 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I'm Max Spitz. Growing up with asthma is interesting. In the media, it's more often than not used as shorthand for weakness, awkwardness, or undesirability. And well before I ever read Lord of the Flies, I learned that showing my struggle was a bad idea. As a kid, playing tag was always one of my least favorite activities, as it would usually lead to me gasping for air while my classmates taunted me for being unable to tag any of them. On a few occasions, my more aggressive peers would get physical, kicking at my legs and running away to rub in my inability to keep up. Suffice to say, I've never had much of a taste for bullies, though I suppose that's not exactly a hot take. In this week's story, teller C.P. Chang shares some of his experiences with bullies, and how he used a simple mantra to help keep himself calm in these painful moments. Recorded live at Revolution Brewing in Chicago in April 2017, Second Story is proud to present Just Be Cool.

I'm just a kid. I'm in the sixth grade. I'm a small boy, still wearing the sweater vest that my mother knit for me year-round, you know, in case it gets cold in the classroom. My glasses are the proverbial Coke bottles. It's just generally an awkward time for me. Today, I'm in the front row of music class, the chairs behind me lined up like pews. Mark is the bully sitting directly behind me. He and his friends are snickering at an inside joke, and it makes my spine clammy with worry. There are students on either side of me, but I'm basically alone. I don't have a lot of friends in sixth grade, and none at all in this class. The teacher is prepping her music sheets at the other end of the classroom, and Mark leans over to whisper in my ear, "Hey, do you know what the capital of Thailand is?" I don't acknowledge him. I know enough by the sixth grade just to ignore and hope to be ignored. I can sense Mark checking that the teacher isn't looking before he answers his own question. "Bang cock," he says, reaching over and punching me in the crotch. I flinch but steel myself to avoid reacting. I just bite my lip and wait for the class to be over. 45 more minutes of hoping that the teacher doesn't turn her back again or, heaven help me, leave the room. I am powerless. Tattling to the teacher would get me nowhere, just more bullying after class. Fighting back against bigger boys by myself didn't even occur to me. Mark thought he was so cool, giggling with his friends. I did my best to avoid him, which got easier when he became the victim of even tougher bullies. I'm a teenager. I'm 15 years old on a windy fall day, and I've spent the afternoon shooing off my 10-year-old brother while me and my friends were out shooting hoops. I've hit my growth spurt, such as it is, and while I'm not tall for a high schooler, I tower over my little brother. My friends have gone home. As I walk into the house, a burst of wind slams the door shut behind me, right into my brother's face. I don't stop to look. There's some banging on the door, and then my brother bursts in, crying, "You slammed the door on me! You locked the door on me!" He runs at me while I'm contemplating the open refrigerator, his arms outstretched to grab me or something. I put one hand on his chest, holding him off with an extended arm, not even breaking a sweat. He scratches my arm, shouting at me. I laugh at him. Seriously, I just laugh. I was in the right. I didn't slam the door on him. Of course I didn't lock the door on him. How else did he get inside? But when you have all the power, debating the truth isn't worth your time. Why bother arguing the facts with my spastic kid brother? I'm trying to throw him off me when our father comes storming around the corner. He doesn't bother to separate us. He slaps me hard across the cheek and then delivers an equally hard slap to my brother. My father doesn't care about who was right or who was wrong, just that his boys stop this damn infernal fighting in his kitchen. My brother runs off crying, and after my father leaves, I stick my face into the fridge to cool it off. I didn't pick on my brother much more after that. I spent most of the next few years fighting with my dad until I finally left for college. I'm an adult. I have a home, I have a wife, I have a corporate job. I'm one of those telecommuters who stumbles to his computer in his home office in the morning, unshaven and unshowered. Today, I'm on a conference call with Kate, a woman who works for me, and Maria, the woman above both of us in the corporate hierarchy. And our manager, Maria, is not happy with Kate. "This is it? This is your entire presentation?" Maria practically sneers through the telephone line. Kate tries to explain what her thought process was, but Maria cuts her off. "I'm not interested in your excuses. What the hell have you been doing with your time?" Our manager doesn't feel threatening in person. Maria is a short Middle Eastern woman who can never make up her mind at restaurants. But on the phone, she has no fear and no compunction about using all of her power. She's overreacting to Kate's work, and I don't understand why. I interject on Kate's behalf, pacing in circles around my condo while talking through my headset. "Hey, you know, Kate's project was harder than it looked. It's not bad what she put together." But Maria ignores me, talking directly to Kate.
I hired you because I thought you were somewhat capable and could do this job. Kate's voice cracks as she struggles to reply. You can hear her try not to cry on the phone. I'm speechless. Over Kate's fumbling, Maria asks icily, are you smart enough to do this job? Oh my God. I need someone to calm her down, someone Maria trusts to tug on her elbow and whisper in her ear, just be cool. I'm in high school. It's my sophomore year, not long after that refrigerator incident with my brother, and I'm walking down the school hallway. I turn a corner and spot Tim, a stoner who likes to mock my Chinese name. His girlfriend Jody is standing next to him. Jody, it turns out, is friends with my high school friends. Tim spots me, and I can see he's about to say something asshole-ish, something chinky sounding. I just know it. Right? I'm getting sick of it. And I'm not as small as I was in the sixth grade, and Tim's not that much bigger than me, but I'm not much of a fighter. Plus, a fellow student, a timid Eastern European kid by the name of Attila, he got pushed around a lot, like me. And one day, he got fed up and actually fought back and got slammed into a locker, his jaw broken for his troubles. He was wired shut for weeks. I'm headed towards Tim, trying to decide whether I'm gonna fight back or just ignore it one more damn time. But before Tim says anything, Jody grabs his elbow and pulls down on it, and I'm close enough to read her lips. Just be cool, she says. Tim glances down at her, shrugs, and then pretends not to see me. I walk on by. That's it. It cost Jody so little to speak up, but it was everything. Be cool. Okay, I hear you. Plenty of folks do the wrong thing in the name of being cool. In my high school, you could climb the social ladder by laughing along when the nerds were picked on, when effeminate boys were harassed in gym, when racial slurs were used in jokes. But if you had the social capital, if you could be an ally, it went a long way to say to those in power, it's not that funny. Live and let live. Hey, just be cool. Be cool is what I need someone to say to my manager, Maria. I wish I could have said it to the bullies in sixth grade, to my unbrotherly 15-year-old self, and to my ever-furious dad. Anytime someone gets mean or abusive or phobic or ignorant to the entire state of North Carolina, maybe, can't we all just be cool? Instead, the conference call ends abruptly when Maria has to get somewhere, and I hang up the phone, thinking that someone, maybe me, probably me, should have said something.

0: This story was curated by Amanda Delheimer, produced by Ali Drum, and directed by Lexi Saunders, with music and sound design by Nick Kawahara and the Salcedo Group. The Second Story podcast is produced by Max Spitz. Second Story is located in the traditional homelands of the Council of the Three Fires, the Odawa, Ojibwe, and Potawatomi Nations. Our programming is made possible by the MacArthur Fund for Arts and Culture at the Richard H. Driehaus Foundation, the Paul M. Angel Family Foundation, the Gaylord and Dorothy Donnelly Foundation, Illinois Arts Council Agency, Innovation 80, the Lupo Family, Eric Rothstein and Gina Wamek, Athene Karras and Thomas Applegate, James Lupo, Jessica Wetmore, Jeffrey and Joan Goldwater, Katie and Peter Hauser, and many generous individuals like you. I'm Max Spitz, and this
1: is
2: the Second Story.

0: almost out the door. Wait, was that my phone?
1: Before getting behind the wheel, set up hands-free messaging. And it's not just your phone. Snacks, playlist shuffling, mirror checks, all that can wait. Drop it and drive. It's not a game.

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And this young lady on the piano is going to express her

0: 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How much do you love listening to WZRD Chicago?
1: I love it, I love it, I love it! I love it.

Members of the LGBTQ plus community have lack of rights. 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No matter what you believe in, you shouldn't disrespect members because of what they like. We deserve to get treated like people, even though we prefer something different. 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A place you can go is Center on Halsted. 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

people have always had trouble pronouncing his name. If you don't speak German, it's not at all obvious how you're supposed to say it. A safe bet is to start with a hard G on G and end with a T, Goethe. Johann Wolfgang von Goethe has often been seen as one of Europe's big cultural heroes, comparable to the likes of Shakespeare, Dante, and Homer. During his life, Goethe's admirers were impressed by his literary works. But more than any of his books, what impressed people at the time was how he lived his life, the kind of person he was. We can pick up some vital lessons from him. Goethe's first proper job after law school was as an assistant at a national tribunal, judging cases between the many minor German states that at that time made up the Holy Roman Empire. While he was working, Goethe fell in love with the fiancée of one of his colleagues. He then committed a huge indiscretion and wrote up the love affair as a novel. He called it The Sorrows of Young Werther. The central character, Werther, is a lightly disguised self-portrait. The book tells the story of how Goethe, falls in love with a young woman, Charlotte. It's a very detailed description of all the tiny steps one takes on the road to infatuation. They dance together, at one point their feet accidentally touch under the table, they smile, they write each other flirtatious little notes. It makes being in love seem like the most romantic experience in life. Werther asks himself, what is a life without romantic love? A magic lantern without a lamp? This deeply charming novel was a bestseller across Europe for the next 25 years. Napoleon boasted he'd read it 7 times. The story has a miserable ending. Charlotte doesn't really love Werther and finally rejects him. In despair, he kills himself. The tragic denouement shows Goethe beginning to see the limitations of the romantic view of life. Romantic love is deeply attractive, but it causes us immense problems too. The core problem, as Goethe came to see it, is this. Romantic love hopes to freeze a beautiful moment. It's a summer's evening after dinner. Werther is walking in the woods with his beloved. He wants it to be always like this, so he feels they should get married, have a house together, have children. Though in reality, marriage will be nothing at all like the lovely June night. There'll be exhaustion, bills to pay, squabbles, and a sense of confinement. By comparison with the extreme hopes of romanticism, real love, as Goethe came to see, is always, necessarily, a terrible disappointment. That's why Goethe gradually moved away from romanticism towards an ideology of love he termed classicism, marked by a degree of pessimism, an acceptance of the troubles that afflict all couples over time, and of the need to abandon some of the heady hopes of the early days for the sake of tranquility and administrative competence. Goethe was a critic of romantic ideology not because he was cold-hearted or lacking in imagination, but because he so deeply and intimately understood the attractions of romanticism, and therefore its dangers. In April 1775, not long after his big success with Werther, Goethe got a job as a civil servant. Karl August, the Duke of Weimar, appointed him as his chief advisor and senior administrator to help run his country. Goethe continued in this employment for most of the rest of his life. His main jobs were as Minister for Roads and as the overseer of the state-owned silver mining operation. It can sound like a strange move for a very successful creative figure, as if the winner of the Booker Prize became a civil servant. We just assume that art and literature are at odds with an enthusiasm for government administration. But Goethe didn't see it that way. He felt that understanding administration would help him put big ideas into practice. Later in his life, instead of writing about how good it would be to have a national theatre, he was able to establish one. And instead of just saying that cities should have green spaces, he was able to rev up the governmental machinery into action and actually create a model urban park. In September 1786, after 10 years in the Weimar civil service, when his 40th birthday was coming into view, Goethe got fed up with Germany, the cold, the bad food, and, this was key for him, the lack of sex. So he went to Rome with a very classical idea of the point of travel. The outer journey was intended to support an inner journey towards maturity. He felt that there were parts of himself that could only be discovered in Italy. But, like many visitors to Rome, when he got there, he felt a bit disappointed. In the famous book of poems he later wrote about his experience, the Roman Elegies, he describes how the great city seemed to be filled with lifeless ruins that were famous but didn't actually mean anything to him. "Speak to me, you stones," he pleads. It's a feeling many later visitors have had. Goethe realized that what he needed was not a more elaborate guidebook, but the right person to have an affair with.
someone who would embody the spirit of the place he was in. In his poems, he describes the woman he meets, whom he calls Faustina. They spend lazy afternoons in bed. She's not a great intellectual, but she breathes the spirit of Rome. She tells him about her life, about the buildings she passes on her way to the market, the Pantheon, a Baroque church designed by Bernini, which she hadn't even realized were famous. They were just the buildings that happened to be around when she was getting the milk and the aubergines. For Goethe, the point of travel isn't relaxation or just taking a break from routine. He had a bigger goal in mind. The aim of travel is to go to a place where we can find a missing ingredient of our own maturity. One of the most striking things about Goethe is how much he did, how broad his horizons were, and how wide his interests came to be. He explored this particularly through his most famous work, Faust. Goethe worked on Faust all his life. The earliest sketches go back to his teens, and he only decided he was done with it when he was in his early 80s. Faust comes in two parts, and together the performance takes about 13 hours. Goethe himself never saw the whole thing, and few people have ever since. Faust is a medieval academic and scholar. He's very learned, but he doesn't do very much. He's unfulfilled in love, he hasn't made any money, and he has no power. His knowledge is sterile, his life feels pointless, and he wishes he could die. But then he is visited by a devil called Mephistopheles, who offers him boundless energy, good looks, and the ability to do whatever he wants. The question is, what will Faust want to do? The first danger for Faust is to just stay an academic who resists worldly impact. With the devil's help, he could be the ultimate bookworm. He could get his hands on the oldest, rarest manuscripts. But Faust gets weary of words and longs for action. Now, the second danger is that he will use his new powers to gratify every sensual appetite. He might become just a pure hedonist. Faust goes some way down this path. He goes to a bar and gets everyone very drunk. He goes to a huge orgy. But then he realizes that what he really seeks is beauty and love, and this leads him on from sex and alcohol. The third danger is that Faust will become a confident but shallow political leader. But in the second part of the play, Faust pursues a grander purpose. Eventually, he organizes the development of a new country, somewhat reminiscent of the Dutch Republic, which at that time was the most enlightened and successful society in the world. Faust is a morality tale for all of us. He shows us both the pitfalls of life and how we might avoid them. Faust knows a great deal, but he resists being an academic. He loves sex, but he doesn't give way to debauchery. He likes power, but he doesn't use it for megalomania. He puts it to work in the service of noble ends. Faust's career path is not unlike Goethe's. Faust is essentially tracing for us a theory of how to live a full life. He's very interested in ideas, but not a scholar. He visits Italy, but he doesn't stay there. He goes back to work, he tries out administration, and learns how to wield power. But once he's mastered this side of himself, he moves on. The Faustian idea is that in order to develop fully, we have to flirt with things that are quite dangerous, but hold on to a sense of higher purpose. Goethe was the last European to do a certain kind of remarkable things, to write great novels and plays, and also to play a significant role in science. His interests ranged through geology, meteorology, physiology, and chemistry, and his most important work was in botany. In 1790, he produced his study, The Metamorphosis of Plants, and a book on optics and colour called The Theory of Colours was published in 1810. Thereafter, this combination of very significant work in the arts and in the sciences disappears from European civilization. Goethe gives us some guidance as to why this has happened. He's a hero for people of a more literary and artistic sensibility who are attracted from a distance to the broad subject matter of science, but who find the details a bit less appealing. Goethe likes science that you can do yourself by looking carefully at the world around you. For example, he did a lot of his research on plants in his own back garden in Weimar. He did a lot of his research on optics with candles and coloured pieces of paper in his study. He liked the training this gave in asking oneself, what do I actually see? Goethe was very interested in the psychological aspect of our relationship to the sorts of things that science investigates. Plants, light, stones. Rather than exclude the issues of personal meaning, Goethe sees these as central to the proper and full investigation of nature. Goethe was worried by the direction that science was taking, which he particularly associated with the work of Isaac Newton. As Goethe saw it, the academic, professional scientist wasn't interested in the personal meaning of the things they were investigating, and thereby helped to kill the subject. As he aged, Goethe kept on working,
and he kept on seeking love and sex. In his 70s, he fell in love with a woman called Ulrike. His passion was unrequited. He died at his house in Weimar in 1832, aged 83. We have so much to learn from him. We don't often hear people declaring a wish to be a little more like Goethe, but if we did, the world would definitely be a more vibrant and humane place.

It never hurts to do small acts of kindness with great love. 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

interested in making change in the world also has to learn how to take care of herself, himself, their self. For a long time, activists did not necessarily think that it mattered take care of themselves in terms of what they eat, in terms of mental self-care, corporal self-care, spiritual self-care. I know that there were some people who emphasized it. I'm thinking about one of the leaders of the Black Panther Party, Erica Huggins, who began to practice yoga and meditation in the 70s, and she encouraged many people, including Huey Newton and Bobby Seale, to join that practice. I think they did a little bit of it, but I think our movement would have been very different had we understood the importance of that kind of self-care. Personally, I started practicing yoga and meditation when I was in jail, but it was more of an individual practice. Later, I had to recognize the importance of emphasizing the collective character of that work on the self. Well, it means that we're able to bring our entire selves into the movement. It means that we incorporate into our work as activists ways of acknowledging and hopefully also moving beyond trauma. It means a holistic approach, I think. I think longevity is important, and not simply individual longevity. It is equally important to recognize that as we develop our movement today, we're creating a terrain for the emergence of new activists. And what we do today has an impact on what younger people will be able to do tomorrow. I think we have to imagine ourselves as connected to people who came before us and to those who will come after us. Black people all over the world have been subjected to the most unimaginable forms of violence, slavery, torture. But at the same time, and this is what black people have offered the world, we've also produced beauty, music, and art. And I think that the self-care that gets produced by black people recognizes the connection between struggle and art and beauty and the imagination. It's very dangerous. It's very dangerous not to recognize that as we struggle, we are attempting to presage the world to come. And the world to come should be one in which we acknowledge the collectivity and connections and relations and joy. And if we don't start practicing collective self-care now, there's no way to imagine, much less reach, a time of freedom.

0: way. Father, son is gonna shine in my back door someday.
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1: The Wizard.

Under Illinois law, a police officer cannot deny nor delay a missing person report under any circumstances. Go to the nearest Chicago police station and ask to file a missing person report. Anyone can file a missing person report, regardless of how you know them. In Illinois, a missing child is any person under 21 whose whereabouts are unknown to their parent or guardian. Police prioritize high-risk missing person cases and enter the case into police databases, LEADS, LEADS, and National Crime Information Center, NCIC. Under Illinois law, officers characterize high risk as stranger abduction, suspicious, unknown, or dangerous circumstances, missing over 30 days, needs medical attention or medication, has no previous pattern of running away or disappearing, possible abduction by a non-custodial parent, has mental impairment, under 21, been subjected to threats or violence, from a nursing home, has veteran status, or is on active duty. If officers refuse to take the missing person report, return with a loved one as a witness and document everything with photos, officer's name and badge number, and detailed notes for filing a complaint against the officer. Source: City Bureau and Invisible Institute.

0: I'm a bit dotty, fat, short, and stout. Here is my handle, here is my spout. When I get all steamed up, hear me shout. Just tip me over and pour me out.
1: The Chicago Police Department's CPD response to crowds suite of directives, including coordinated multiple arrests, emphasizes protections of community member rights, including First Amendment rights. References to protest were changed to First Amendment assemblies. The directives confirm the protection of First Amendment rights, including actions upon the public way, limits on First Amendment activity, and authorized enforcement actions during First Amendment activities. The directives prohibit any and all forms of retaliation against any member of the public for engaging in protected lawful exercise of First Amendment rights. The current version of the directives clarify that individuals with a disability, including those who are deaf or hard of hearing, have speech or cognitive disabilities, or are blind or visually impaired, may not recognize or be able to immediately respond to law enforcement directions. Persons with disabilities have the right to be provided with reasonable accommodations to the extent feasible under the circumstances, allowing them to effectively understand and respond to directions. The directives ensure members of the media who display or tender their credential may not be required to disperse following the issuance of a crowd dispersal order issued during a First Amendment assembly. CPD specifically prohibits intentional use of containment or corralling tactics known as kettling. CPD must provide specific egress directions for safe crowd dispersal, including if a crowd becomes self-contained. CPD will consider less intrusive options before issuing any crowd dispersal order, unless, under the circumstances at the time, they would result in an immediate risk of harm or would clearly be ineffective. CPD will work to obtain cooperation and voluntary compliance with minimal enforcement actions, including giving warning prior to arrest when circumstances allow. Compliance with a crowd dispersal order is when a person is no longer on the public way within sight or hearing of the dispersal area or has taken meaningful actions to comply, such as walking away from the dispersal area or entering an open public transit station within a reasonable amount of time. The directives provide for monitoring and management of body-worn cameras, BWCs, documenting any efforts to replace low or inoperable batteries or any technical related issues when safe and feasible. CPD officers will not hinder or prevent anyone from recording a CPD officer who is performing their duties in a public place or when there is no reasonable expectation of privacy. The directives clarified the proper use of BWCs in crowd management and crowd control situations, including ensuring any law enforcement activities and adversarial interactions are recorded. The directives limit CPD officers from sharing or exchanging identifying uniform items unless safety concerns arise. The directives clarified use of force actions during a response to crowds, including canines not being used in response to crowds, complete force documentation and supervisory review, and limiting delayed reporting to 48 hours unless an extension is authorized. Aggregated and incident-level data regarding reportable use of force incidents will be made available via a publicly accessible web-based data platform. Source: Chicago Police Department Response to Crowds, June 10, 2024, Research and Development Division. This is a WCRD exclusive.
0: I'm a little teapot, short and stout. Here is my handle, here is my spout. When I get all steamed up, hear me shout. Just tip me over and pour me out.

the More With Us Spring 2024 scholarship competition for students is open until November 30th, 2023. So make sure you apply now. All students are eligible, and we have been offering this scholarship twice a year for 4 years now. 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

0: This is Casey Foster from Babylon 5, Old Timey. This must be the band, Grud and Nasty Bowie. 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

The international banking system is an enigma. There are more than 30,000 different banks worldwide, and they hold unbelievable amounts of assets. The top 10 banks alone account for roughly $25 trillion. Today, banking can seem very complex, but originally, the idea was to make life simpler. In 11th century Italy was the center of European trading. Merchants from all over the continent met to trade their goods, but there was one problem: too many currencies in circulation. In Pisa, merchants had to deal with 7 different types of coins and had to exchange their money constantly. This exchange business, which commonly took place outdoors on benches, is where we get the word bank from the word banco, Italian for bench. The dangers of traveling, counterfeit money, and the difficulty of getting a loan got people thinking. It was time for a new business model. Pawnbrokers started to give credit to businessmen, while Genoese merchants developed cashless payments. Networks of banks spread all over Europe, handing out credit even to the church or European kings. What about today? In a nutshell, banks are in the risk management business. This is a simplified version of the way it works. People keep their money in banks and receive a small amount of interest. The bank takes this money and lends it out at much higher interest rates. It's a calculated risk because some of the lenders will default on their credit. This process is essential for our economic system because it provides resources for people to buy things like houses or for industry to expand their businesses and grow. So banks take funds that are unused by savers and turn them into funds society can use to do stuff. Other sources of income for banks include accepting saving deposits, the credit card business, buying and selling currencies, custodian business, and cash management services. The main problem with banks nowadays is that a lot of them have abandoned their traditional role as providers of long-term financial products in favor of short-term gains that carry much higher risks. During the financial boom, most major banks adopted financial constructs that were barely comprehensible and did their own trading in a bid to make fast money and earn their executives and traders millions in bonuses. This was nothing short of gambling and damaged whole economies and societies. Like back in 2008, when banks like Lehman Brothers gave credit to basically anyone who wanted to buy a house and thereby put the bank in an extremely dangerous risk position. This led to the collapse of the housing market in the US and parts of Europe, causing stock prices to plummet, which eventually led to a global banking crisis and one of the largest financial crises in history. Hundreds of billions of dollars just evaporated. Millions of people lost their jobs and lots of money. Most of the world's major banks had to pay billions in fines, and bankers became some of the least trusted professionals. The US government and the European Union had to put together huge bailout packages to purchase bad assets and stop the banks from going bankrupt. New regulations were put into force to govern the banking business. Compulsory bank emergency funds were enforced to absorb shocks in the event of another financial crisis. But other pieces of tough new legislation were successfully blocked by the banking lobby. Today, other models of providing financing are gaining ground fast, like new investment banks that charge a yearly fee and do not get commissions on sales, thus providing the motivation to act in the best interests of their clients, or credit unions, cooperative initiatives that were established in the 19th century to circumvent credit sharks. In a nutshell, they provide the same financial services as banks, but focus on shared value rather than profit maximization. The self-proclaimed goal is to help members create opportunities like starting small businesses, expanding farms, or building family homes while investing back into communities. They are controlled by their members, who also elect the board of directors democratically. Worldwide, credit union systems vary significantly, ranging from a handful of members to organizations worth several billion US dollars and hundreds of thousands of members. The focus on benefits for their members impacts the risk credit unions are willing to take, which explains why credit unions, although also hurting, survived the last financial crisis way better than traditional banks. Not to forget the explosion of crowdfunding in recent years. Aside from making awesome video games possible,
platforms arose that enable people to get loans from large groups of small investors, circumventing the bank as a middleman. But it also works for industry. Lots of new technology companies started out on Kickstarter or Indiegogo. The funding individual gets the satisfaction of being part of a bigger thing and can invest in ideas they believe in, while spreading the risk so widely that if the project fails, the damage is limited. And last but not least, microcredit. Lots of very small loans, mostly handed out in developing countries that help people escape poverty. People who were previously unable to get access to the money they needed to start a business because they weren't deemed worth the time. Nowadays, the granting of microcredits has evolved into a multi-billion dollar business. So banking might not be up your street, but the bank's role of providing funds to people and businesses is crucial for our society and has to be done. Who will do it and how it will be done in the future is up for us to decide, though.

YS3 Youth Scholars Skills and Service Program is a collaboration between the Alternative Schools Network and the Illinois Department of Children and Family Services, DCFS, to provide year-round educational and social services to older, out-of-school youth in foster care. YS3 serves out-of-school youth in foster care from the ages of 15 to 21 who are interested in returning to school and earning a high school diploma or GED. The program is coordinated through 15 community-based alternative high schools. The youth also receive wraparound services, including life skills, scholarship program, college preparation, leadership training, and computer-assisted learning. For more information on the YS3 program, please call 773-728-4030, extension 136 or extension 152.

Thank you.

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The Illinois Mycological Association is comprised of mycologists and laypeople from all walks of life who share a common interest in the study of mushrooms. Individual new members often have specific areas of interest and expertise. If you are new to mushrooming, joining a mushroom club will give you the opportunity to learn about the fungal diversity found during the annual cycle in the Chicago area and how to identify species properly and safely. The IMA hosts a monthly lecture series, which is open to the public. The association also coordinates guided forays with association members. Information about membership and details of the group's activities can be found at the IMA website at www.illinoismyco.org. Whether you are an experienced mycophile or are new to the kingdom of fungi, we welcome your knowledge and friendship.

film about stoicism and why you need more of it in your life. Because, as people seldom tell you, but we will, quietly. Stoicism was a philosophy that flourished for 480 years in ancient Greece and Rome and was popular with everyone from slaves to the aristocracy because, unlike so much philosophy, it was helpful. Helpful when we panic, want to give up, despair and rage at existence. We still honour this philosophy whenever we think of someone as brave and, without perhaps quite knowing why, call them stoic. There are two great philosophers of stoicism. The first is the Roman writer and tutor to Nero, Seneca. He lived between AD 4 and AD 65. That's right, tutor to Nero, the infamous dictator who slept with his own mother, raped young boys, and just because he felt like it, asked his old tutor, Seneca, to commit suicide in front of his own family. And our other guide to Stoicism is the kind and magnanimous Roman Emperor Marcus Aurelius, AD 121 to 180, who was forced to spend most of his reign on the edges of the empire, fighting off invincible Germanic hordes, but found time to write one of the greatest works of philosophy, the Meditations, in his tent at night. There are two problems Stoicism can help us with in particular. The first is anxiety. When you're feeling anxious about something, most people are maddening. They believe it's their duty to cheer you up. However intelligent they might otherwise be, they say things like, it'll be okay, don't worry, even cheer up. The Stoics were appalled. They hated any kind of consolation that aims to give the listener hope. Hope is the opium of the emotions and must be stamped out conclusively for a person to stand any chance of inner peace, because hope only lifts you up higher for the eventual fall. The Stoics advise us to take a different path. To be calm, one has to tell oneself something very dark. It will be terrible. I might have to go to prison. The lump really could be malign. I probably will be fired and humiliated. My friends almost certainly will succeed. But, a huge, consoling, stoic but, one must keep in mind that one will, nevertheless, be okay. Okay, because in the end, as Marcus Aurelius said, we are each of us stronger than we think. Prison won't be fun, nor will losing one's job or being made a laughingstock, but one will get through it. Stoicism emboldens us against the worst fate can throw at us. And if you really, really can't take it, suicide is always an option. The Stoics mentioned this repeatedly. Here is Seneca. Can you no longer see a road to freedom? It's right in front of you. You need only turn over your wrists. To build up an impression of one's own resilience, the Stoics suggested one regularly rehearse worst-case scenarios. For example, twice a year, one should take off one's smart clothes, get into some dirty rags, sleep on a rug in the kitchen floor, and eat only stale bread and rainwater from an animal's bowl. And thereby, you'll make an amazing discovery. As Marcus Aurelius put it, almost nothing material is needed for a happy life, for he who has understood existence.

You are listening to The Wizard, WZRD Chicago. How you doing out there, everybody? Welcome to a Saturday night, where it should be dark in, a couple hours. So, half afternoon, late afternoon, evening, sunset. I'd say we should be the soundtrack to your sunset, but it's kind of cloudy out, so don't know how nice of a sunset we'll get, but you know, it could clear out a bit before and you can enjoy the sunsets the way we've been enjoying the sunrises lately, being on vacation and still being awake at 5:15 in the morning. Hey, look at that. What's that? That's the sun. Oh, wow. What are all those colors in the sky? That's the groovy. Oh, wow, man. All right. Enough of that. We heard some music by Terry Riley from In C, the original 1968 release, written in 1964 in San Francisco, but it was recorded with members of the Center of the Creative and Performing Arts in the State University of New York at Buffalo.

And here we are. Got some news for you. Everybody's favorite subject. To the end. We have Chris Hedges for you. Couple things. Two concepts, one idea. There you go. Chris Hedges, former New York Times columnist, got fired from the New York Times in 03 for busting the president's lie. Ooh, Rex got nukes. Ooh, aluminum tubes. Oh, see, proof. We found some aluminum tubes in the middle of a field, and that means they have a nuclear program. Actually, I just found out last night that there was some nuclear hanky-panky, allegedly. You know, this could be stuff they just put out there to make you think differently. What is it, like 35 years later, 30 years later, that there was some connection between Saddam Hussein and, I guess, the government of Brazil, and they were sharing nuclear. Who knows? Was that a real story? Did it really happen? We don't know. Because we live in the real world where nothing is real. So, here's something that's real. Chris Hedges. Dig it.

So you have a looming global economic meltdown. You have an Israeli government that refuses to halt its attacks on Lebanon. We should be clear, they are obliterating southern Lebanon. They're doing to southern Lebanon what they have done to Gaza. You have an expansion by Israel into Gaza. Netanyahu, of course, as you mentioned, said that he would see 70%, but he also conceded that that was just the start. How is it going to play out?